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I'm your host, Abner Sosa. Looking forward to another episode. We've got more great music. You just heard Hit 'Em Where It Hurts by Papa Rod. Up next, Paul McCartney.

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Hey, if you have, if you didn't listen to last week's episode, I'm just saying it's pretty good. 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

I hope you've been vibing. Thanks for hanging out. We got more music coming up. We've got about 15 minutes left, so sit back, relax. We've got more good vibes headed your way. I forgot to turn the AC off. Is it off? Anyways, enjoy.

Another lineup of songs, almost complete. Thank you for hanging out with me tonight. I hope everyone has a good, safe Saturday night. I'm out of here for the night, and I will see you next week. Everyone have a wonderful night.

0: 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With dangerous heat settling into northwest Arkansas, the city of Fayetteville is reminding residents to take precautions. The city's warm weather response provides cooling shelters and other resources when temperatures or the heat index reach 100 degrees or higher. Officials also urge people to stay hydrated, check on vulnerable neighbors, and never leave children or pets in parked vehicles. Animal Services is also reminding pet owners to protect animals from extreme heat and hot pavement. More information is available on the city of Fayetteville's website. My name's Abner Sosa, and I'm the host for Road Trip Radio. 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
2: 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I'm your host, Abner Sosa. You know, it's been a while since we've done a 70s episode, and you know what? That sounds like the vibe today. So let's hang out and let's have a good time.

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So excited for another great show. Thank you all for hanging out with me. We've got more great music of the 70s tonight. So right now, Michael Jackson up next, Peter Gabriel. Thank you for hanging out with me. I'm going to talk more about those bands and artists coming into the studio, sitting down, interviewing with me, and talking about their music and sharing it with you, the listener. So let's enjoy the show. Thanks for hanging out. 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

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You know I care about you. You know how it is. That was Peter Gabriel, Salisbury Hill. Up next, one of my favorites, Mrs. Robinson by Simon Garfunkel.

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cutting in a little bit now to talk about interviewing bands and artists from around this area. We've done that in the past. In fact, you know what? I've got my computer here, so I'm going to pull it up and talk to you a little bit about it. here on Road Trip Radio, we have interviewed a lot of local talent, and it was really great whenever we did it. It was so much fun, and I had a great time meeting everyone. We met with Bootleg Royale, Fellside, Fight Dream, Moonsong, Olympics, The Rumors, Turquoise Tiger, among others. And it was so much fun meeting with you guys. And I think now that the show has definitely developed some more after we've, you know, moved on from the pandemic when this all started, and it was really difficult to do those kinds of interviews, I think it's time to bring everyone back in. So go ahead and let you guys know if you are in a band, or you know a band, or you know of a band, or etc. You can go to kpsq.org/roadtripradio. There's a link to a form there. You guys can go to fill it out if you want to come on to the show, or if you know of a band that you think should be on the show, that would be great. Definitely want to reach out to those people. We'll reach out to some bands, and we hope that everyone who wants to be on it signs up, because we want to meet with you guys. We want to talk to you about your music. We want to share it on here. If you have new music that you want to release and debut on the show, we've done that too. It's been so much fun. I think I want to cut up those old episodes and put them up, edit them, and put them up on the website at KPSQ, and you guys can listen to them again. Those were really fun, and I want to do just that again, but just in a better sense where it's not, you know, pandemic-ized. Anyways, this is Fleetwood Mac. Up next, Electric Light Orchestra. Thank you guys for hanging out with me. 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

I forgot to mention it, but welcome to all the students who are now back on campus and taking up traffic and everything else. You know, we love you. We really do. But come on. Drive a little better. Come on. Come on. You know, this is Styx. I have seen a lot of students on Dixon Street, obviously. I've been hanging out at Riley's. That's a cool spot. If you guys want to come, say hi. I'll be there eventually.

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when you've thrown away your... I want to thank everyone for hanging out with me tonight. I've had such a good time. This was a good time vibing in the 70s. I will see you next week. And once again, if you want to do bands and artists, go to kpsq.org/roadtripradio. All the info is right there. That's all you got to do. And I'm excited to be reaching out to people. So thank you for hanging out with me. Have a safe night. I'll see you next time.

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1: There is a place like no place on earth. Some say to survive it, you need to be as mad as a hatter, which luckily I am.

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You just heard Son of Tut, recorded by Dr. Ditch. Dr. Ditch was Graham Wiggins, who was also a physicist, but he had a passion for the didgeridoo. It takes a lot to laugh, it takes a train to cry. Al Kooper, Stephen Stills, with a Bob Dylan song. We also grew to a Polish rock band formed in 1968 called Breakout. Look at the Wood, Paul Kantner, and of course Grace Slick. Pictures of Matchstick Men covered by Camper Van Beethoven, an original Status Quo, 1968.

Lace Strings, Country Joe and the Fish. And we opened our show with 23 Minutes in Brussels by a fabulous group called Luna. So let's keep grooving to these awesome sounds of the past and the now.

That was Chafondo by a group from Africa, Witch. Out in the Country, Natural Child. Goodbye Pork Pie Hat, Pentangle. And There Is an End, The Greenhorns. A little bit about Pentangle. They are a British folk rock band. The original band was active in the late 1960s and early 70s. Its successor has been active ever since the early 80s. Natural Child is my new find. They hail from Nashville, Tennessee. This has been Dawn at Night, sharing the amazing psychedelic sounds of the 60s, 70s, and the now. We'll be closing our show with the pleasure of your company by an old group, Ocean. And I just can't get enough of Natural Child, so we'll be hearing Benny's Here. So please join me next Friday and every Friday with a replay on Tuesday from 9 to 10. Stay cool and

Dearly beloved, welcome to The Ox, here on 97.3 KPSQ LPFM in Fayetteville, Arkansas, and this is The Ox Live with Aaron. Needless to say, it's been a rough couple of days for those of us who love Dolly Parton. She had this amazing ability to bring everybody together. Dolly Parton's a treasure, and she'll be missed. Here is a song from her 1999 album, The Grass is Blue. It's called... a cover of a Billy Joel song, actually, Travelin' Prayer.

I said earlier that this song is off Dolly's 1999 album, The Grass is Blue. And that was the first album where she really got to showcase her love of bluegrass. But more importantly, people forgot she could sing like that. Seriously. I remember hearing the song and end of the first chorus, I was bawling. Next up, Mule Skinner Blues, Blue Yodel number 8. I like the whip noises, like the whoopsh, and hearing Dolly boss everybody around. It's pretty awesome.

0: That was Dolly Parton with Traveling Man. And once again, you're listening to The Aux right here on 97.3 KPSQ LP in Fayetteville, Arkansas. If you don't know by now, Dolly is very funny. You can see that in her interviews and the way, you know, her acting, things like that. But in her lyrics, too. And I happen to find that one pretty funny. So here is another one that she didn't actually write. It's a cover, but it's called He's a Go-Getter. And it's quite hilarious. Enjoy.
1: I'd like to do a song for you now that I wrote about a lot of people in my hometown. And I know that in everybody's hometown, we got some of these kind of people that I'm going to sing about. And if you don't believe it, you can go by the courthouse and watch them sitting down there, whittling and a spitting backer and telling big tales. It's a song called He's a Go-Getter.

Well, now, that wasn't a funny tune, but you can see that Dolly wrote lots of different songs, lighthearted songs, crushingly devastating songs about love and all sorts of things. But as we all know, Dolly eventually got into the movies. And my personal favorite, she's had a lot of great performances. Well, several standout ones. Steel Magnolias, 9 to 5. But my favorite Dolly film is The Best Little Whorehouse in Texas. That is correct. And so, this is my favorite track from Best Little Whorehouse. And that is A Little Old Bitty Pissant Country Place.

0: 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Ask for pimps.
1: 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I know how to use a gun. 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
1: 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So, Dolly got into the pictures and had some great roles and some not as memorable, but still good. But then she also started ranging or testing the waters of a more pop sound rather than the country sound, traditional country sound that people were used to. And so, in that spirit, let's sample some of that. Here is Dolly Parton with Two Doors Down.

That was Dolly with Two Doors Down, catchy as all get out. And maybe that's where she met this next character, her potential new boyfriend. This coming up is one of, I think, the catchiest hooks that Dolly has. She's got a way with words and a way with a hook. And I love that about her. So here is potential new boyfriend.

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That's Dolly's new boyfriend, potentially. Anyway, we are still...

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But one of my favorites from Dolly, where you can just like feel the emotion oozing out of her voice, is a song called Lonely Coming Down.

That was Dolly with Lonely Coming Down. 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I saw a sign that said this on somebody's house here in Fayetteville. It said, "Touch Your Woman."

0: That was Dolly with Touch Your Woman. And now, after you have completely broken our hearts, Dolly, let's get back to the lighter, side of Dolly. Here is her singing a Porter Wagoner song. So she's covering it, but it's called Y'all Come. And it makes me giggle every time. So here we go.
1: Well, you're awfully nice, and I sure appreciate it. This is the song that I picked out to have all my people in Sevierville to help me sing on the album. So I'm going to do a song of Porter's called Y'all Come. And I want you to help me. And when I say Y'all Come, you just answer me on each chorus, okay?

Hooray, Dolly. Now, that was a solo performance by Dolly. However, she did some incredible duets and with several people over the years. But there were a couple that really felt important to me tonight. And one of them is her duet with Kenny Rogers, "You Can't Make Old Friends." And this goes out to all my old friends.

That, of course, was Dolly and her very good friend, Kenny Rogers, who I saw on an airplane once. That's the closest I came to him, but they were really good friends. And now here she is with something else guaranteed to make you cry, with Brad Paisley. This is When I Get Where I'm Going.

That was Dolly with Brad Paisley. When I Get Where I'm Going. Oh, and you know what? This has just been not only a terrible week because we lost Dolly, but also we lost, and I have to mention this, we have to pay tribute to him as well, Tim Curry. Oh, which is so sad, but it's amazing that he lived that long with all of his health conditions, and he made some amazing work. My personal favorite is him in Rocky Horror Picture Show, and there's a song he sings at the end. Frankenfurter sings it. It's about going home, and I just thought that that would be an appropriate song for today. So here we go.

course, was Tim Curry playing Frankenfurter in the Rocky Horror Show with I'm Going Home. We'll miss him too. You guys, this has just been such a terrible week for losses. It's bad. It's really bad. But I'm glad that we're getting to spend this time together. Most of you probably know that, or I don't know if most of you would probably know, but Dolly comes from a musical family, and she and her siblings recorded a song off that album that I talked about at the top of the show, The Grass is Blue. This is the last track off of that album, and I think it's really appropriate to play. I want to thank you all for being here. We love you. Hopefully this helped you celebrate Dolly, cry about Dolly, just get some emotions out, but we are better for having known her, maybe not personally, but for having had her here on Earth. And we should all strive to be like Dolly. So, we'll see you next week. If you would, please stand for what our benediction tonight will be. I Am Ready by Dolly Parton. Thanks for being here. We love you. Bye-bye.

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0: 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It's been a minute, you guys. 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

I feel like this playlist is giving Lover Girl, is giving having a time, having a little crushy crush, I don't know, and just something you could vibe with, you know, because I love just being in the moment with somebody where you could take a long walk, like Jill Scott said, do whatever. But yeah, I hope y'all are enjoying this playlist as much as I am, because it's a vibe.

a lot of it describes me in a way. If you know, you know. Just listen to it. I've been saying, just listen, because it's real. You really just gotta listen to it.

With dangerous heat settling into northwest Arkansas, the city of Fayetteville is reminding people to take precautions. The city's warm weather response provides cooling shelters and other resources with temperatures or the heat index. Reach 100 degrees or higher. Officials also urge people to stay hydrated. Check on vulnerable neighbors and never leave children or pets in parked vehicles. Animal Services is also reminding pet owners to protect animals from extreme heat and hot pavement. More information is available on the City of Fayetteville's website.

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for a freestyle playlist today. I feel like it's coming out real good, y'all. I've just been mixing it up in here, figuring out whatever goes with what. And yeah, it feels good to be back. I have a lot of new stuff, like I said earlier, coming soon. About 3 new episodes that I'm mixing up that are very, very different from what we've been listening to. Even though, like, I feel like I've been mixing a lot of genres and stuff, like, it's all still my music, aside from that one episode with my brother. But yeah, I hope you guys stay tuned and look forward to those next few episodes.

If you've made it this far, I just wanted to like bring up the Spider-Man movie, guys. Oh my gosh, who's ready to see that? It came out yesterday, I believe. Yeah, yesterday. I freaking love Spider-Man so much. So I need to like go back and rewatch all of the movies beforehand. Actually, hold up. Let's let this song play. I love

0: Hello?
1: Yeah, what's up? This is Jenny. What you doing?
0: I was just thinking about you.
1: Yeah, I was thinking about you too. I just got one question to ask you though.
0: What's that?
1: What do you have on right now?

As we wrap up this episode, I just want to say thank you guys for listening. If you made it this far, you know. Listen or stay tuned for the next episodes. Like I mentioned, I have a lot of new ones coming out, a lot of different genres, a lot more collaborations I'm really, really excited about. We got some more like rock, but like Spanish rock. And then potentially some hip hop. I'm not too sure yet because I haven't worked on that one fully yet. Project is still coming together, basically, in the works. And maybe some, it'll be some more current stuff like Brent Faiyaz or like just a new generation rap or whatever. We'll see. I'm gonna have to work with these collaborations and finish the playlist completely, and then you guys will get to listen to it. And yeah, I'm just really excited about these new projects. And yeah, let's finish off this episode strong, y'all. Lexter signing off on Alma Contazón.

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1: 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Let's get started with some 87 dead here to kick us off tonight.

All right, we're listening to some Dead. Well, let's just go one more tune. I got situated in here. This is from Dave's Picks, Volume 36. This is Hartford Civic Center, Hartford, Connecticut, March 26th and 27th of 87. I believe we're on the 27th here with the start of set one. Let's get a little Bobby tune in. I think we're all ready to roll here for the evening.

Mr.

0: Alrighty. A little Grateful Dead to kick the evening off here. You gave me time to get in here, get the laptop set up. Coming to you from KABF tonight live. It's currently August the 23rd, 2026, 12:28 a.m. Glad to be making a Little Rock weekend this weekend. I decided I wanted to hang here. There were some good shows going on, and I got to drive to Michigan tomorrow anyway, so decided to not head to Northwest, and I'm glad I did. Earlier this evening, I saw Chris DeClerc Band at Whitewater Tavern. Yeah, I'm sitting here right now trying to blend some of that up so we can listen to some fresh Chris DeClerc Band here this evening. But now let's listen to some Free Verse. Free Verse Band been around for a long time, and I think this is the first time I actually recorded them, which is a shame. The last couple of times they played at Rev Room and did the Grateful Dead tribute, I was really looking forward to that. Something came up last minute. I couldn't make the last one, so I hate that I missed getting in on that, but really enjoyed it at Four Quarter last night. It was a good crowd. It was good seeing all the local Jamily show up. And I always love me some Four Quarter bar. So I did get a recording. Four Quarter is a tough room. It's the toughest room for me to record. But usually I take my OG Tascam and just sneak a line out from one of the stacks and blend it with some of the onboard audience mics. And it turns out pretty good. So we'll check this out. I'm going to fade this dead out here. And let's see. I started in set two here, I think is what I got queued up with an original. They had they started the second set with a Tall Boy, which they shouted out Summer for her birthday. She got a shout out from DeClerc tonight too. It's her birthday weekend, so happy birthday, Summer. But then they had a little technical difficulty, and then we're gonna pick up right where that resumed. All right, Free Verse from just over 24 hours ago, August 21st, 2026, at Four Quarter Bar.
1: Thank you. Hey, thank you guys for your patience. We're gonna play an original song now. This one's called High on the Levee.

0: get a hot pants? Is it gonna get a hot pants?
1: All right, good stuff. We're listening to Free Verse from Friday night, the 21st of August, over at Four Quarter Bar. I'll keep this going a little bit here. Let's skip ahead, though, here. Got a little bit of a pause. Not sure what's next. We will find out momentarily.
2: Okay, we got a request from the drummer tonight. 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

doing here at the top of the hour here. We've been listening to some free verse from Four Quarter Bar last night, Friday night, August 21st. We heard High on the Levee and a Jungle Boogie. And a trucking is positively 4th Street. Probably be close to getting it all in here before the end of the hour, but we'll start back up again here in hour 2.

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2: All right, welcome back to Soundboard, coming to you from KABF and KPSQ tonight, coming to you from KABF here in downtown Little Rock. Glad to have a weekend in Little Rock. It's been a good weekend of some live music, heard some Free Verse earlier tonight, some Krista Clerk. We're going to hear some Krista Clerk. I need to do a little bit more processing, and it kind of glitches out my whole laptop here. I need to upgrade that thing here someday. But I was looking ahead at shows that I may or may not be able to make, and Whitewater Tavern was a lot of fun tonight, and I saw Shiny Ribs is coming back to Whitewater. Last time he came, I tried to make it, couldn't make it. I think he did two nights then, but this looks like a one-night, Monday night show. Shiny Ribs at Whitewater Tavern on Monday, September 21st. I don't know that I've played much Shiny Ribs before. I wouldn't want to check him out. Let's go back to his 2010 album here. Listen to a few tunes here. We'll start off with Who Built the Moon.

0: really want. I don't want his beer. I'll take it. I like it that way. It's concert cool.
1: All right, that's Shiny Ribs. And that was from the first album, 2010 album, Well After a While. We heard Who Built the Moon, Devil Song, and then Country Cool. Shiny Ribs coming to Whitewater Tavern on Monday, September 21st. All right, I think I got some Krista Clerk Band all teed up, ready for us to listen to. This was earlier tonight. This was at the Whitewater Tavern, August the 22nd, Saturday night. It was another fun night, two nights in a row of Little Rock. Saw a bunch of the same crowd, some of the same folks, and some new folks. Glad to see lots of the Little Rock family out having a good time, and Chris put on a good show as usual. And I haven't really had a chance to listen to this yet, just threw some together, so we'll see. Sometimes the chatter gets a little bit loud. I have to go back and tune this up. This is just a first run, but let's start off here towards the beginning of set two, and let's listen to some Krista Clerk.

0: All right, back to Monterey Bay, I believe that was called. Let's skip ahead.
1: Thanks for the beer.
0: Krista Clark, Whitewater earlier tonight here. Keep
1: That's
0: it going.
1: What I'm talking about. Here's an old one. I hope you love it.

0: hope you guys are having as much fun as we are. Because we're having a lot of fun.
1: All right, we're going to jump ahead, keep it going here.

Bell and Blues. Got everybody dancing. A little bit of feedback there at the end. That was Krista Clark Band. That was from earlier tonight, August the 22nd, 2026, Saturday night, Whitewater Tavern. It was a fun night. It was good seeing everybody. Enjoyed the music they put on. A heck of a show. All right. I was looking at my feed here. I bet some of you saw this. Goose and Green Sky Bluegrass are kind of leapfrogging each other, as the Live for Live Music article describes. They're up in the Northwest, and they landed at the same place this weekend. And on Friday night, the 21st, Green Sky Bluegrass actually opened for Goose. And Rick came out and played during one of the tunes. Also, Cotter Ellis came out and looks like he played some vibra slap on the tune What You Need. Later on, I was really wanting to kind of listen to this. Paul Hoffman and Anders Beck came out and played with Goose doing Atlantic City. But Goose hasn't released that yet, but it should pop up on Nugs. But Green Sky Bluegrass has released their set. So this is from the Hayden Helms Amphitheater in Bend, Oregon, August 21st, 2026, courtesy of Nugs. I want to hear this What You Need, but I'm going to backtrack here and listen to Pig in a Pen before it. So one set here, they opened up for Goose. So this is the second song. We'll let this track probably to the top of the hour. This is Green Sky with special guests from Goose.

0: Thank you, folks. That's some of that bluegrass music. We're Green Sky Bluegrass, in case you didn't know. We want to thank our buddies Goose for having us out for a couple shows. Yeah. Hell yeah. You know, you love Goose, we love Goose. Why don't we just do this thing? Why don't we get Rick out here to play music with us? Why don't we just do that right away? Why don't we just get... Does that seem like a good idea, people? Does that seem reasonable to you? Oh, shit, there he is! It worked!
1: More Goose.
0: Oh, yeah. See, Cotter didn't want Rick to be lonely, so... We would like to welcome to the stage Goose's best vibraslap player. Right here, folks. It's true, isn't it? It's true.

0: Thanks, buddy.
1: That's really nice. A little guitar there with some green sky. We've got about 9 minutes left. It's perfect for this next tune. We'll skip ahead. Solstice.

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1: All right, Welcome Soundboard here, hour three, coming to you tonight from KABF. This show will air on KPSQ next weekend, I believe, or... I got to look at the old schedule and figure that out, though. Next weekend, I'll be at work, so I won't be at either station live. Tonight, coming to you from KBF. It's currently August 23rd, 2026. It's 2 a.m., and my computer here in the studio is really trying to crap out. It just lagged for a minute and a half, just trying to play top of the hour. I'd reboot it, but then who knows if it'll wake back up. So, okay, let's move on, though. I've been looking ahead. We're going to change gears a little bit here tonight. We're going to switch to some Polyrhythmics. I don't remember the last time I played any Polyrhythmics, if I ever did. Surely I have. They've been around a while. But they're coming to Hillbury, and I'm starting to get in that Hillbury mood, that planning phase, figuring out what all I need to get ready. And it's getting exciting. I can't wait. It's going to be a good year, I hope. Weather's always a crapshoot at Hillbury. You never know what you're going to get. Some years, one year it was cold and rainy, and a couple years ago it was dustberry and hot. We'll see how it goes this year. But what a lineup, as usual. You know, there's always something a little different to close out the festival. Sunday night this year on the main stage, it's Polyrhythmics, 1240 to 210. They are the set closer, except for Blurred Name, which will be up on the Shrine stage every year. They're the finish, but the main stage closer is always a little something different, and I'm looking forward to checking out some Polyrhythmics. I found this Live from the Get Down Volume 1, an album that came out in 2025. We're going to start off here with what sounds kind of clever here, Yeti Set Go. That sounds pretty cool. I think I still have to turn off the background here. Let's fix that. And then we're going to listen to some Polyrhythmics here for a little bit until we figure out what else we want to hear.
2: Hello, hello, hello. Welcome in for this live concert recording with the Polyrhythmics. It's an honor and a privilege to be able to be hosting them here. The first time that I saw them was at Boom Boom Room in San Francisco with 30 people. They burned it down then, and they will burn it down tonight. I would love to thank Chris Howland from Heady Wax Fiends for helping to put on this event tonight. Enjoy the show, and please welcome the Polyrhythmics.

Alright, we're listening to Polyrhythmics. And it's live. It's live from the Get Down, Volume 1. And we're actually just now starting track 3. It's a segue one into others. Yeti Set Go and the Crack Pepper. It's called Clydesdale. 6-minute tune, let's let it go.

All right, Polyrhythmics are coming to Hillbury this year. They're playing Sunday night, closing out the main stage, 1240 to 210 on Sunday at Hillbury this year. So, good stuff. That was from Live from the Get Down, Volume 1, commercially available live album there. All right, I want to listen to something here a little bit different again. I've been talking up a lot of folks talking about Johnny Blue Skies the last couple of nights here, seeing folks here. And he's back on the road, and I got some tickets. I'm trying to decide here on October 2nd. I got tickets for him over in Nashville. And then the following weekend, it is Hillbury, and also Fish is playing over in Huntsville then. So that's going to be a dilemma for some folks. I know a lot of, I talked to some folks that are doing that instead of Hillbury this year. But the following weekend, it's Johnny Blue Skies in Brooklyn. He's also playing, got some dates in Austin. So I got tickets for Nashville and Brooklyn. I'm trying to decide because that would put me, that's a lot of travel if I make all of those plus Hillbury. So I'll probably pick one or the other, either do Brooklyn or Nashville. But I've not seen old Sturgill Simpson yet. And Johnny Blue Skies, his alter ego, sounds like a lot of fun. I know folks have been digging on it. Let's go listen to here. It is on Nugs. I was pleased to see that. So I was looking. Also talked tonight to my buddy Scott, who apparently last year they made all three of the Denton Company final shows in San Francisco. I'm jealous. Jealous because, of course, those turned out to be Bob Weir's last shows. But Johnny Blue Skies opened on one night, Billy Strings on another, and Trey Anastasio on another. What powerhouse shows those were. But this Johnny Blue Skies from Golden Gate Park is available on Nugs. August the 2nd, 2025, San Francisco, California. Let's listen to, not super familiar with his material. There's a 13-minute track. I think I played that one before. It looks familiar. Oh, here's a cool cover. We'll start off with Whiter Shade of Pale and let it track for a little bit.

tonight. We've been listening to Sturgill Simpson as his alter ego there, Johnny Blue Skies. And this was from just over a year ago, August the 2nd, 2025. It's when he opened for Dead & Company, Golden Gate State Park, San Francisco, California. It's one big old seg fest. We heard Wider Shade of Hell, but sounds like that was a seg from the song before, and a Brace for Life. I'm sorry, Brace for Impact, Live a Little. And then You Don't Miss Your Water. And this is Fastest Horse in Town. Heard this one before, 9-minute tune, nice track. It's 2:40 though. I think I'm going to fade down here, and we're going to listen to something different. I did somebody reached out to me, and I appreciate that. On the internet, JT, I think, Trawick, is it Trawick, T-R-A-W-W-I-C-K, yeah, he reached out to me. He's got some music coming up. He's from the Conway area, Arkansas musician originally from Conway. I think he's been playing over in the Northwest now, so I'm not sure where he's living with, but he put together a cool sounding night of music Sunday, August the 30th, 2 to 4 p.m. at the Max Event venue in Conway. I haven't heard of that one yet. But it's a evening of music that he's kind of billed it as a homecoming here. Let's see here. Bill Nesbitt, Skip Wooten, Christian Miller, and Tim Trawick. Tim Trawick is his dad. We're all playing with him. He says the idea is really a homecoming, bringing together some of the folks that helped turn him into a musician and shape his musical career, as well as some of the some folks from Arkansas's old-time bluegrass and roots traditions. Says he'll be playing some of his personal blend of original Ozark Mountain folk and cowboy swing with a hint of bluegrass with some stories along the way. So I won't be able to make it. I work that entire weekend, but that's Sunday, August the 30th from 2 to 4. It would be something I would enjoy if I could make it. I do appreciate him reaching out. He's got an album on the streaming services. It's called Ozark Original, JT Trawick. I'm not familiar with any of the tunes here. So I'll probably start off here right at the beginning. We'll listen to a couple of them. Let's say goodbye to this Johnny Blue Skies. I am looking forward to checking him out, though, here pretty soon. All right, here we go. Let's check out this. This tune's called Life Goes Fast.

the door. All right, that was a little JT Trawick from the Conway area. Now lives up in Portland, I believe. He's playing Conway at the Max Event, for the Max Event venue in Conway. It's a week from now, Sunday, August 30th, 2 to 4 p.m. But it's about quitting time. Thanks for listening tonight. You can check out the playlist over on the Facebook at Soundboard Radio, and the show will end up on SoundCloud eventually. Let's leave with a little character zero. We got zeroed out for set two closer of the fifth night of Fish at Madison Square Garden, July 29th. 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
1: Ladies and gentlemen, fantastic DC Top!

Ladies and gentlemen, you are tuned in to Back Down the Bayou, Louisiana and Roots Music and whatever else we can throw into the gumbo pot to musically entertain you. I'm Bill Boland, sitting in with you as your sound system selector and getting us started into this hour of the show. A couple from ZZ Top off their Fandango album. We'll be remembering their drummer Frank Beard, who recently got his hat and caught bus for his last tour. ZZ Top doing Thunderbird and Jailhouse Rock from Fandango. We're going to keep things rocking. This is Boozoo Chavis from the Trail Ride with Boozoo Chavis record, Leona Had a Party.

0: 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This is Baton Rouge Community Radio. Getting things cleaned up here on Back Down the Bayou with Betty Wright. That was Cleanup Woman from the Top of the Stacks compilation. Before Betty, we had local band Polecat Funk doing one of their singles, Crazy Love. Before Polecat Funk, we had Bonsoir Catan, their latest single. It's called Levy from the Bon V record. And we started the set off with Buzu Chavis, the Lake Charles Atomic Bomb, Leona Had a Party. We're going to keep the party rolling with Rusty Matoya and Zydeco Crush from the Live Coming in Hot in Lake Charles record. This is Head Scarf.
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This is Baton Rouge Community Radio. Originating from the banana plantation somewhere in mid-city Baton Rouge, this is Back Down the Bayou. I'm Bill sitting in with you, and that was the Rolling Stones, a single from their Foreign Tongues record, Jealous Lover, bringing you the best and hot music right here on Back Down the Bayou. Before the Rolling Stones, we had Rusty Matoya and Zydeco Crush. They were doing Headscarf from the Coming In Hot Live and Lake Charles record. We're back into it. This is the king of the Zydeco, Clifton Chenier, in his Red Hot Louisiana Band live at Tipitina's with C.J. Chenier on alto sax and Sonny Landreth on guitar. Clifton and band doing 3 O'Clock Blues.

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This is Baton Rouge Community Radio. All right, wrapping up the last set here on this hour, back down the bayou. We had ZZ Top once again taking the stage from the La Futura record, Have a Little Mercy. Before ZZ Top, we had Yvette Landry and the Jukes doing Slow Down from Jazz Fest Live 2025. Before Yvette, we had Corey Ledet, Zydeco, and Black Magic doing I Just Want to Be Your Lovin' Man from their Live in Alaska record. Boma Bango from their new record, En Va Voix. Basingo Na Capital. Before Boma Bango, we started the set with Clifton Chenea and his Red Hot Louisiana Band live at Tipitina's in 1980. They were doing 3 o'clock blues. To get us on up near towards the top of the hour, we're going to go back out to Jazz Fest in 2024 with Bombino out of Niger. Bombino doing Jaguar.

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1: 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I'm Bill, sitting in with you. Thank you all very much for tuning in. To get us started into this hour, we're still paying tribute to Frank Beard of ZZ Top. Heard it on the X.

Although Louisiana is as hot as I say, few things that make it worthwhile, like swimming in a river, fishing in a lake.

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1: Back down the bayou, I'm Bill sitting in with you, and yes, it is way too hot. From Shotgun LeBeau and the Livestock Show, and tag that on a little bit if I only had some pot. Before Shotgun LeBeau, we had Michael Juan Nunez, Blues de Tac Tac from the Potter's Field release. We started off the set with a couple of tracks from ZZ Top. Heard It on the X from Fandango, and we followed that up with all-time classic hit Cheap Sunglasses from DeGuayo. This is The Radiators, Deep in the Night.

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1: Back down the bayou, Louisiana, and roots music and whatever else can be thrown into the gumbo pot, and it'll all sound real good to you. I'm Bill, sitting in with you, and that was Cedric Watson from En Francais, covering the Beatles' tune Revolution. Before that, we had the Radiators doing Deep in the Night from the Work Done on Premises record. Get us started into this next set. We're going over to Texas. Stevie Ray Vaughan and Double Trouble from the Texas Flood record. 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
1: Yeah, man, winding up the set here on Back Down the Bayou. We had ZZ Top, My Head's in Mississippi. Before the Tops, we had Asleep at the Wheel out on Route 66. The Fabulous Thunderbirds did You Humbuggin' Me. Jimmy Vaughn, Johnny Nicholas, and Steve Riley teamed up to do Clifton Chenier tune, My Soul, from the A Tribute to the King of Zydeco record. Stevie Ray Vaughan and Double Trouble started off the set. Dirty Pool from Texas Flood.

Yeah, wrapping up the last set here on this hour, back down the bayou. We had Junior Wells and Buddy Guy doing You Don't Love Me from the Hoodoo Man Blues. Yes, Peachheads, that's where the Allman Brothers Band got that tune. Junior Wells. Before Junior, we had Bob Dylan doing Thunder on the Mountain from Modern Times. Because it's been a little bit stormy, actually, for once. A little bit of rain here during the recording of this show. I'm Bill. It's been a pleasure sitting in with you. Thank you all very much, ladies and gentlemen, for tuning in. Be sure and tell all your family, friends, and neighbors to tune in to Back Down the Bayou.

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1: What up, everybody? Good people, it's me, your man, Will Downing, a.k.a. the Prince of Sophisticated Soul. When I kick the show off with a joint like this, you know you're in for a good time on today.

That band right there was getting it in. That band I'm speaking of, that was Mandrill. Yeah, that was their classic Fence Walk. Before that, we heard Phazo, Riding High. I gotta find out the origin of that song. Where'd they come up with that title, Riding High? Or maybe it's self-explanatory. Before that, we heard Ain't That a Real Mother for You, Johnny Guitar Watson. And I kicked the whole show off today with that classic by Marvin Gaye, Got to Give It Up. What up, everybody? It's me, your man, Will Downing, a.k.a. the Prince of Sophisticated Soul. Time for interpretations. One song by two artists. You're going to like this one right here on The Wind Down.

That's what Interpretations is all about. Two contrasting versions of one really good song, in this case, one great song. Open Your Eyes is the song, the interpretation we just heard. That was from Detroit's own Dwelle. Yeah, he did his thing on that joint. And of course, before that, we heard the original by the one and only, the late, great Bobby Caldwell. That's Interpretations. What up, everybody? It's me, your man, Will Downing, a.k.a. the Prince of Sophisticated Soul. I want you to check this out. This young lady's name is Geneva, and the name of this song is Plant Care, right here on the Wind Down.

That's my interpretation of the classic Lady Love, originally done by the late, great John Lucien. Boy, he was a huge influence on me musically. If you're not familiar with his catalog, you need to go back and check out his discography. Boy, what an amazing singer John Lucien was. Before that, we heard from Sade, yeah, Nothing Can Come Between Us. Something by Jordan Sparks, Call My Name. Boy, she is singing up a storm on that joint. And I kicked that whole segment off with Plant Care, the artist. Her name is Geneva. What up, everybody? It's me, your man, Will Downing. And it's time for us to put an artist in the spotlight. Today, I'm shining the light on Mr. Alexander O'Neill.

This is my favorite part of the song, right here. Shoot! I've been meaning to ask Alexander after all of these years, what was going on there? Was it based on a lyric, the bed's too big, you miss her, or did you make a mistake while you were singing, shoot? That's our artist in the spotlight today, Mr. Alexander O'Neill. The songs that I played if you were here tonight, and of course before that, his legendary classic, You're a Fake. What up, everybody? It's me, your man, Will Downing, a.k.a. the Prince of Sophisticated Soul. Talking about classic, here's a classic one by Anita Baker right here on The Wine.

Roger Zapp, and that vocal that you hear back there, yeah, that's Uncle Charlie. Charlie Wilson was featured on that one as well. What up, everybody? It's me, your man, Will Downing, a.k.a. the Prince of Sophisticated Soul. Time for me to get out of here, but always keep up with me. Come to my website, go to willdowning.com, or come to theprinceofsophisticatedsoul.com and get some merchandise, a t-shirt, a hat, or whatever I got there, all right? God bless you all until we meet each other again, hopefully right here on my show. You know I got something for you. I always leave you with one. This is the Rag and Bone Man, and the name of the song is Be the Man.

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On the show, you will hear solutions journalism for social justice, fueling action, not despair. I'm Sonali Kolhatkar, host and executive producer. This week, we'll parse the Supreme Court's decision to sign off on Donald Trump's attacks on mail-in voting, and how states like California are responding. My guest will be David Daley, senior fellow at Fair Vote and author of Anti-Democratic, Inside the Right's 50-Year Plot to Control American Elections. Then, in the wake of ongoing attacks on immigrants and wild claims of non-citizens voting in elections, we'll turn to Nicole Malacu, Executive Director of National Partnership for New Americans. Nicole will tell us about a new campaign her organization has just launched. And finally, we'll look at the new cruel and onerous Medicaid work requirements and how Medicare for All would end the bureaucracy and hurdles once and for all. I'll speak with Sophia Tripoli, Managing Director of Health Policy at Families USA. That's coming up in just a moment.

0: 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The United States Supreme Court on Monday of this week issued a 6-3 ruling allowing the Trump administration to restrict mail-in voting. All six conservative justices voted to lift a June 2026 injunction on Trump's quest to make it harder for people to cast ballots, particularly in liberal voting regions such as California, Oregon, and elsewhere. The majority issued an unsigned opinion stating, quote, "The court's disposition of this application does not mean that any measure taken by the government to implement the order will necessarily be lawful. On that score, time will tell," end of quote. In response, Justice Ketanji Brown Jackson, dissenting, wrote that, quote, "The ruling needlessly injects chaos and uncertainty into the upcoming midterm elections." Joining me to comment on this and what it means is David Daley. He's a senior fellow at Fair Vote, and he's the author of Anti-Democratic, Inside the Right's 50-Year Plot to Control American Elections, A History of John Roberts, the Supreme Court, and the Voting Rights Act. Welcome to the program, David.
1: Always a pleasure. Thanks for having me, Sonali.
0: I had you on about 4 months ago to talk about the Supreme Court's latest gutting of the Voting Rights Act. Here again, the six conservative justices out of nine seem to be doing what they can to essentially realize Trump's dream of having as few people vote as possible, particularly voters who might be against Trump's policies. What does this particular ruling mean? It doesn't necessarily sign off on what Trump is doing, but it lifts the gate. It lifts the ban on what he was trying to do, right?
1: It's a complicated and dangerous first step towards what Donald Trump wants to do. I don't usually agree with John Roberts and the conservative majority, but I do think they're right on this piece that time will tell. This is a very early first decision. Now, there's plenty of cause for concern with it. The Trump administration effectively wants to impose all kinds of new rules that would make a mail-in voting very difficult and perhaps even impossible, if not, you know, highly dangerous. They are looking for voting rolls from states. They are looking to match them up against a Homeland Security database. None of this is constitutional. The president does not have the ability to make this kind of sweeping power over voting. And none of it is even, you know, practical in the, you know, 2 months barely that remain before these midterm elections. A handful of blue states went to a lower federal court and said that this would be highly chaotic and we can't possibly imagine pulling this off. And oh, by the way, the president doesn't have this power in the first place. A lower court in Massachusetts did agree with that. What the U.S. Supreme Court did earlier this week was to say it was too early for that judge to impose a sweeping blockade on the actions because they did not yet completely know what the rules were going to look like. Now, this court has a little bit of a Goldilocks problem on this, right? You know, sometimes it's too warm and sometimes it's too cold, sometimes it's too early and sometimes it's too late. And that's why these states were trying to move quickly. These states wanted to get out in front of this. The court said, you've gotten out too far ahead of it. Now that these rules have in fact been published, they arrived on Friday night. I imagine all of this is going to find its way back into court. It will slowly find its way back to the U.S. Supreme Court, and this time it will have to be judged on the actual merits of the case.
0: I appreciate that clarification. So if I want to pick up on the fact that you said the president does not have the power to control how people vote in states. And that is really worth reminding us, because Trump has convinced so many of us of his power simply by wielding what he doesn't have and seeing what he can get away with. By design, states and their attorneys general and their election commissions are the ones that control how people cast ballots, as long as it's in conjunction with or respects the Constitution, right? There really is not supposed to be federal, central, sweeping rules on how the voting should actually take place, as long as it's lawful. So how is this even, like, how is the Supreme Court not simply saying the president has no power over this?
1: Wouldn't it be wonderful if the Supreme Court would simply step up? But that has been one of the key problems in all of these cases. You talk about how Donald Trump has been trying to wield power that he does not have. Well, that is what is so concerning here, is that the U.S. Supreme Court has time and again been Donald Trump's complicit, willing partner in allowing him to wield power that he does not have. So when the conservative majority says that time will tell, it most certainly will, because this court has done very little to rein in Donald Trump's wild excesses and claims of executive authority that he simply does not have. And that is what is so concerning here. If you look at what Donald Trump is doing behind the scenes right now to take over the governing board of the U.S. Postal Service, just this week, we've seen an additional 4 conservative MAGA Republicans who will not say that the 2020 election was properly decided, appointed to the governing board of the U.S. Postal Service. This is supposed to be a nonpartisan organization. Its job is to deliver the mail. Its job is not to get in the way of how states organize elections. It is not to say we will not deliver these ballots because states will not go along with what is a clearly unconstitutional power grab by the president of the United States. So there is much here that is concerning. And all of that is ramped up by the fact that this court has been so cowardly and so complicit in allowing Donald Trump to seize power he does not have.
0: Now, a state like California could be really impacted if mail-in voting is thrown into havoc or is in some way undermined, right? Something like 80% of all voters who return ballots do so by mail. I know I do. I'm in California, and it's been very, very convenient to be able to simply cast my ballot. You know, we have my whole family, we get together and we fill out the forms at our leisure and fill out the ballots, and then we go together and drop them off for something like 1 month before voting day, which, you know, giving that large window of time so that there aren't long lines, all of that. California has worked really hard to make it easy for people to vote, which it should be, right? Short of being able to create a state holiday on voting day itself. And so how could states like California, what is at stake if Trump's dream were to come true on mail-in voting?
1: This is impossible to imagine. We are about 70 days out from the midterms. States simply don't have the time to be able to change these procedures on the fly. In the state of North Carolina, military ballots and overseas ballots are going in the mail on September 4th. So, you know, a justice Ketanji Brown Jackson called this a Kafka-esque nightmare if it was allowed to proceed. It is impossible to imagine how California, how Utah and Oregon and Colorado and Arizona and some of the other states that really rely on mail balloting almost entirely, how this would, you know, possibly impact the administration of elections in these states. You simply cannot do it this quickly, this close to an election. Once again, it would be terrific to have the U.S. Supreme Court stand up now and make this clear and shut down this Kafkaesque nightmare before it gets any closer. The danger is that they allow this to creep closer and closer to the elections and throw this into chaos. It is hard to imagine that that would be their play. But, you know, once again, it has been hard to imagine that this court would be as recklessly partisan as it has been on all of the democracy and voting questions that have come before it, really dating back to Citizens United in 2010.
0: I imagine that if implementation of Trump's, you know, anti-democratic dream doesn't take place by the midterms, that this is the way to open the door to enact it during the presidential race in 2 years, right? They basically keep pushing and pushing and pushing, and seeing what they can enact that.

0: is how they work. Wearing us down, wearing people down, is part of the tactic. What is the most hopeful pushback that you can see? If I know that some states are considering voting, or I mean, considering suing over this, have already launched a lawsuit. And you mentioned that there is one in play already. And, you know, short of us having a change of the guard in Congress and the White House, how do we counter this anti-democratic trend?
1: I do believe that this will be stopped. There are two cases that are that were filed against it. One, the 23 blue states that have moved against it, and they will refile that case now that the Postal Service published its rules on this Friday night. There is also a case that is still moving that was filed by a number of voting rights groups that says that this affects us because we simply cannot help all of these voters who are going to need extra assistance now. And that case will led to an injunction as well, and will likely be at the U.S. Supreme Court soon. So I imagine that on one of these two tracks, especially as the calendar turns and we head into September, that this will be stopped for the midterms, simply because it's, you know, very difficult to imagine how it could be practically enforced. But the danger, as you suggest, is, you know, what happens as we head towards 2028? If the president is doing all of this through executive order, and if he has a U.S. Supreme Court that, you know, time and again has been willing to be his ally in collecting executive authority and power and awarding it to Donald Trump, this is going to come back. What we're going to have to do is have a Democratic trifecta in Washington after 2028. And that trifecta is going to have to act and act quickly on a wide variety of reforms that fix all of these institutions that have been so broken and so hijacked by conservatives over the course of the Trump administration and even earlier. It is going to take reform of the U.S. Supreme Court. It is going to take reform of redistricting. It's going to take looking at the structure of the U.S. Senate. All of these questions of representation are going to have to be addressed in the first 100 days of a Democratic trifecta if we want to get this country back on a track to actual democracy again.
0: Well, it also certainly remains to be seen how the Democrats behave, how they step up. They're currently not very popular. You know, at least the old guard of the Democratic Party is not very popular. And there's a lot of issues that continue to come up around the Trump. You know, the attacks on voting are just one aspect of, like, the attacks that the Trump administration is launching, right, in addition to the immigrants and on
1: very
0: Medicaid
1: so.
0: And on et cetera. So finally, what do you think people need to be paying attention to around elections? Are you also worried that just the mere headlines around this issue around voting is going to confuse people? And again, that's probably part of what they want. Are you worried about the confusion around the midterm elections, even if everything stays in place, even if actually no changes are implemented? The people fear that something has been implemented, so they maybe don't show up to the polls or don't return their ballots by mail.
1: No, I think all of those are very real concerns. I mean, all you have to do is look at the streets of Minneapolis lately, the streets of Maine, and see the kind of immigration enforcement that's going on in the nation, right? I mean, it's really easy to draw a line and say that there's a connection between the kind of aggressive immigration enforcement and the fear that that has instilled in so many communities and so many cities across the country, and then the fear that if I have to go and vote and stand in line, that I am putting a target on the back of myself and my family, even if I am an American citizen and entirely able to vote in these elections. So I do worry about that. I worry about the increasing conversation around our elections not being safe or not being fair or being somehow rigged and fraudulent, when that is simply not the case.
0: Well, David, I want to thank you so much for joining us today. Give out the website for Fair Vote.
1: Oh, yes, fairvote.org. You can find all of this information there, and you can find Anti-Democratic at bookstores around the country.
0: Well, I want to thank you so much, David, for joining us. As always, appreciate your time and your analysis.
1: A pleasure. Thank you, Sonali.
0: My guest has been David Daly. He's a senior fellow at Fair Vote, and the name of his book is Anti-Democratic: Inside the Right's 50-Year Plot to Control American Elections, A History of John Roberts, the Supreme Court, and the Voting Rights Act. And I'm Sonali Kohatkar, host and executive producer of Rising Up with Sonali, an independently produced, subscriber-supported program nationally syndicated to radio stations, free speech TV, and podcast platforms.

0: 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The Trump administration earlier this year claimed it had discovered more than 250,000 non-citizen voters on the rolls of just four states. Government officials offered no evidence to support the wild claim, one that contradicts every report and investigation. Voter fraud by non-citizens is extremely rare and is usually a result of error rather than malicious intent. In fact, there have been prominent cases of malicious voter fraud linked to white Republican voters. Building on years of baseless claims of non-citizens voting, advocacy groups worry about voter intimidation against people of color and those suspected of being non-citizens during this year's midterm elections. To that end, the National Partnership for New Americans has just launched a new campaign to engage and activate eligible voters. And here to tell us about it is Nicole Malaku. She is Executive Director of National Partnership for New Americans. She has more than a decade of experience in immigrant and refugee advocacy at local, state, and national levels. Welcome to the program, Nicole.
1: Thanks for having me, Sonali.
0: Let's first begin by talking about these baseless claims. I mentioned this 250,000 voters. It seems as though the Trump administration is relying heavily on smoke and mirrors and just making up wild claims to justify what essentially it sounds like it's planning a crackdown on voters' ability, particularly people who would perhaps not vote the way he'd like them to vote. Are you worried that this sort of narrative, this sort of propaganda really might make it more difficult, might muddy the waters, might make, create justifications for armed enforcement at the polls, et cetera?
1: Well, first, I think we should all be concerned when we see the signs and potential threats of voter suppression across communities. And in particular, we are concerned about immigrant voters being targeted for enforcement or intimidation at the polls this year, which is why we launched this campaign, Together We're America, Together We Vote, that really speaks of the opportunity for the new American electorate that is naturalized voters to participate in this year's midterms. There has been and there continues to not be evidence of thousands of voters, hundreds of thousands of non-citizens voters in elections over the last 10 years. In fact, very few instances of this have occurred. And if they are, they have been remedied and acknowledged in places like New Jersey, where there were administrative errors or the like that had contributed to folks inadvertently voting in local elections. I would say, alongside the many things that have been threatened in the public discourse about this year's elections are that we know that certainly the administration understands the power of the vote that's in question, and folks really seeing firsthand the outcome of the policies of this administration and understanding that America and Americans of every persuasion, including naturalized voters, will be coming to the polls this November with something different in mind. And so regardless of how individuals vote, it is our charge and our mission to make sure that we combine our efforts with voter protection efforts across the country to make sure that every person who is eligible to vote this year, especially naturalized citizens, are able to freely and fairly exercise their voice in this year's midterms.
0: And also there is this aspect of ensuring that the Trump administration ensuring that there are that it's harder for there to be new Americans. Let's talk about that too, because Trump came into power saying that he would, his administration was going to engage in mass deportations of criminals who were immigrants. But now his administration seems to have pivoted to simply cracking down on legal forms of immigration. So people who are trying to adjust their status, people who are trying to get their green card in place, and people who are green card holders who are trying to become citizens. How widespread is this? What are the dangers to people who are trying to emigrate through the legal pathways that were set up? You know, that's that thing that conservatives always tell us, well, if you just didn't break the laws, you wouldn't get caught up in ICE's raids.
1: Well, yes, we hear this all the time, that we like immigrants, we just like them to do it the right way. And many of the folks that are actively being ensnared in the enforcement apparatus are in fact legally present. So we are seeing a concerted effort by the administration to delegalize large numbers of populations. We're seeing it with those who had TPS that's been revoked and they are now out of status. We're seeing the pause on green card processing, which is a pathway to naturalization for the programs related to naturalization, which is a benefit available to eligible lawful permanent residents who have met all the criteria to become citizens. We've seen death by a thousand cuts strategy from this administration to make it harder and more arduous to apply for citizenship. And so we remain concerned about the way that a combination of administrative policies, as well as a culture of investigation, a culture of fear, has permeated individuals who would be eligible to adjust their status to either permanent residence as green card holders or from LPRs to naturalized citizens, and sort of wanting to chill that pipeline of folks in our democracy pipeline. And so one of the things that I think is really important for us to do as a field and as stakeholders who have eliminated barriers to naturalization for many, many years is to keep informing people that naturalization is the best way to protect an individual from enforcement, and that people make sure that, you know, they undertake this process so they can fully participate in our democracy. One of the things that we know to be true is that without changing the statute, naturalization will continue to exist. People are still naturalizing, although they will need to plan on a longer timeline than in previous administrations. Processing time may take longer. You may have a longer wait time to actually get to your oath ceremony, but it still exists. And then for those that have already naturalized, I think our message and our call to action is to make sure that they are informed, educated, and activated to get to the polls this November.
0: Now, the Trump administration has also increased the fees dramatically for people to go through these legal pathways. This essentially ensures that the only people who can emigrate aren't necessarily the ones who have, you know, either quote unquote earned it or been qualified or spent a lot of time here, have a lot of ties here, but basically rich people, right?
1: Well, according to, you know, the attempt to increase the fee rule, which we are countering as NPNA, will increase the fee from $780 to $1380. So a significant increase, which we think will price out a number of working class and low income immigrants from the process. And so being priced out of citizenship is just simply undemocratic. We want to make sure that citizenship remains affordable and accessible to new American communities. And the best way to do that is to keep those fees reasonable and within range of working class communities. And second, you know, through this fee rule that is traveling right now, actually the deadline was today to submit public comment. The administration is looking to cull the use of fee waivers or partial fee waivers, which really was a lifeline for low income communities to apply for naturalization. And so with those changes, in addition to the others that I talked about earlier, like the culture of no, the culture of investigation, the administrative changes, making the citizenship test harder. There's just a number of barriers, undue barriers that are being implemented that will certainly deter people from undertaking this process. And so our charge is to really try to do everything in our power to curb the impact of a potential fee increase and make sure that citizenship is not only available for the richest among us or the people that can afford to basically buy their way into our democracy. We think that that is simply Unforgivable, right? For an administration to price individuals out, in particular in this time of a waning economy where things are getting more expensive across the board. USCIS is funded by fees. And so if they cull access to citizenship, they're essentially cutting off one source of income for some of the fees that they intake for processing these applications. And so we'll have a perpetual effect of an agency that is no longer solvent, lower applications, a deteriorating pipeline of folks who are making that transition from LPR to naturalized citizen. And that has generational implications on our country and on the 9 million people who are eligible to naturalize.
0: Let's talk about the new campaign, which has just been launched by NPNA. Together We Are America and Together We Vote. What is this campaign aiming to do?
1: So it's primarily a messaging campaign alongside our 70 members across the country. We're really working to get the word out of what's happening this November, what's on the ballot for our communities through a nonpartisan civic engagement lens. And one of the things that's really important is that us having close proximity to members across the country who are seeing the outcome of these policies in their families' lives, whether they're seeing militarization of their community, or you're seeing families being split apart, or you're seeing people lose status. We really want to elevate not only the naturalized voters themselves and the people heading to the polls, but also their children who may be voting for the first time this cycle. So there are, mixed status families where maybe a parent or a loved one holds TPS and is having their status terminated. And so we'll know that their 18 or 19-year-old young person will be heading to the polls this November with their loved ones in mind. We have a lot of folks in our communities who are watching their parents and their families and their friends and their loved ones go every day in fear of maybe they won't come home from work that day. And so we are inviting a large part of our community, not only immigrants, not only the community that serves them, but allies, communities of faith, to join us to make sure that we can engage the whole nation really in making sure our voices are heard this November. That looks like a public messaging campaign, that looks like voter protection efforts on the ground with some of our partners across the country. That looks like an invitation to share stories of what people are feeling and thinking as they head to the polls this November.
0: And then finally, Nicole, the crackdown on immigrants is being sold to us as something that's good for Americans, but it is quite the opposite, right? The crackdown on immigrants does ultimately hurt US citizens, including those who've been here for a few generations. And I'm wondering if that is part of the narrative, the messaging strategy, because we're looking at a future where there's fewer qualified healthcare workers, for example, who are primarily immigrant. We're looking at a democracy where fewer and fewer people vote because of those attacks, right? Ultimately, it hurts those of us who are here and who have been citizens for a while.
1: It absolutely.

0: stopped showing up to work because they were terrified of ICE raids instead of hiring US-born workers, many of these industries just and companies shut down or shut down operations, which then, you know, hurt everybody, right?
1: That's correct. We're seeing healthcare, large swaths of healthcare workers that will no longer be up to show, be able to show up for their shifts, caring for our elders, caring for our children. We're seeing construction sites where jobs are paused or indefinitely delayed. We are going to see the implications of this campaign against immigrants in every part of our life. And I think one of the things that will be clear in the contrast coming into November is, have people's lives improved? And if the question is no, then that is what we will be having a conversation about with voters this November. So yes, our mind is on Ohio. Our mind is on the Haitian community members that are no longer able to work in elder care. Our mind is on the construction workers in markets across the country where jobs in Texas or job sites are paused. Restaurants across the country are reporting that some of their workforce are no longer coming to work. And so we're seeing it in every sector. And I really hope that some of that data makes it to the light of day so that we can really have a firm picture of what's happening right now in our economy that's related to this anti-immigrant sort of era.
0: Nicole, I want to thank you so much for joining us today. Give out a website for NPNA.
1: Yes, it's nationalpartnershipfornewamericans.org. And you can also find a link there to Together We Are America and Together We Vote. We hope you'll join us.
0: And we'll link to those from our website. Thank you so much for joining us.
1: Thank you.
0: My guest has been Nicole Melaco. She's Executive Director of National Partnership for New Americans. And I'm Sonali Kohatkar, host and executive producer of Rising Up with Sonali, an independently produced, subscriber-supported program nationally syndicated to radio stations, free speech TV, and podcast platforms.

0: 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The Centers for Medicare and Medicaid published a rule in June of this year, ostensibly to comply with last year's One Big Beautiful Act of 2025, that requires Medicaid recipients to prove they've worked for 80 hours a month in order to qualify for government health care. The rule is supposed to take effect January 2027, and health advocates are warning it could exclude many who need benefits but cannot fulfill the work requirements. The Medicaid cuts are expected to result in $326 billion of austerity over 10 years and result in 5.3 million people losing health coverage over that time period. My guest is Sophia Tripoli, Managing Director of Health Policy at Families USA, where she oversees and leads that organization's strategic development and framework on all aspects of its health policy priorities, including guidance on federal and state health policy. Welcome to the program, Sophia.
1: Thank you so much. Thank you for having me.
0: So let's first talk about what the so-called One Big Beautiful Act actually stipulated, and then let's compare that to what CMS issued as its rule. So Republicans have made no secret for years that they've wanted to cut government health benefits. What exactly does the One Big Beautiful Act state in terms of Medicaid and the kinds of requirements it puts on those who would be eligible?
1: Absolutely. It is a pretty huge bill. It has a number of provisions. As you mentioned up top, in total, it cuts about $1 trillion from the healthcare system, the vast majority of that coming from Medicaid. And what it does is it imposes

0: a number of new restrictions on the Medicaid program, imposing things like Medicaid work requirements, forcing Medicaid patients to redetermine their eligibility every 6 months, requiring Medicaid beneficiaries to pay more cost sharing, more costs associated with keeping their benefits, and a number of other bureaucratic sort of burdens that it places on beneficiaries to continue to prove that they are eligible for the Medicaid program. The bill also makes a number of very significant cuts to Medicaid funding that flows into states, cutting off some of the state's ability to generate their ability to fund the state side of the Medicaid program, and places a lot of limits on the tools that states have to generate their share of funding the Medicaid program. In total, this means that for the Medicaid program and this bill, what it does is it's going to kick a number of people off of health insurance. It's going to reduce access to significant, really important health benefits, and it pushes the burden of financing the Medicaid program more and more on the state's shoulders to deal with the burden of having to fund greater part of their of the state program, and limiting the state's ability to generate some of the revenue that they need to generate to fund the program, which just means cuts to services, cuts to benefits, and cuts to the state's ability to finance the program.
1: And of course, all of this was not necessarily entering the public discourse last year when that bill was being passed, because it was one of so many things that went into that bill. And if it had been a standalone piece of legislation, I imagine there would have been greater opposition. It was folded into this huge bill. I'm sure advocacy groups like yours were probably talking about it and screaming about it, but it might have gotten lost in the noise, particularly when it comes to public understanding of what exactly the government is now requiring. So what did CMS, the federal agency that actually runs the programs, Medicare and Medicaid, what were the details of the rule issued in June? Is it meant to essentially ensure compliance with the One Big Beautiful Act? Does it go further?
0: Absolutely. So under the HR 1, CMS was required to put out some new federal rules that were to provide guidance to states for how they were going to implement big pieces of the Medicaid cuts and the restrictions on the Medicaid program. One of the biggest dimensions was how were they going to implement work requirements into the Medicaid program. Now, the Medicaid work requirement provision in HR 1 requires people to be demonstrating that they are working 80 hours a month. And if they're not able to demonstrate or not able to work 80 hours a month, they qualify for an exemption in certain categories of exemptions. One of the things that the CMS, the Trump administration, decided that they were going to do was to go even further than what HR 1 required, to be even more stringent, to put even more burden on Medicaid beneficiaries to demonstrate that not only that they're working, but if they're not able to, that they're able to qualify for an exemption. They have to prove that they meet one of the exemptions, including a category if you have a specific serious a health condition. So you have to prove you have a health condition. And then the state's administration said that wasn't enough. Now you have to be able to document that your health condition prevents you from being able to work. And that is the piece of how the Trump administration is implementing this law that goes beyond what many legal experts believe of the intention of HR 1, the legislation that was passed and enacted into law last year. Because essentially what that means is Medicaid beneficiaries have to provide the documentation that they're either working, or if they can't, that they meet one of the exemptions, and if they meet one of the exemptions, that their exemption from the terms of a health condition means that they cannot work. So creates this entirely new burden on the individual and on the healthcare providers who serve Medicaid beneficiaries, that then they now have to be in the position to determine and to document in medical records that, hey, this health condition means that this patient can't work. And now that's being linked to whether you can access your health insurance coverage under these new rules.
1: So, Congress is supposed to set legislation, which it did last year, whether we like it or not. And of course, many didn't like it. The Trump administration, the government, is supposed to enact that legislation. And you're saying that they have gone further. And when you said legal experts, I imagine that basically this new rule is likely being challenged in court. Is that true?
0: Yes, just earlier this summer, in June, 25 states and the District of Columbia filed a lawsuit against the Trump administration, against CMS, essentially making that claim that the way that they're implementing this rule has gone beyond what lawmakers intended in the passage and enactment of H.R. 1, particularly around this piece about proving that your health condition is preventing you from work, that that's overly stringent, is beyond what was required by lawmakers in that statute. And so that is one of the pieces of the basis of that lawsuit. Right now, we're waiting to see how that plays out as it moves through the legal process. But what we know so far is that those states are still required to be implementing and moving forward with implementing work requirements while that court case plays out in the legal system.
1: What is the impact that you're expecting? I threw out some numbers around, and I think you did as well, around the amount of money it's going to be cutting, the number of people that are going to be kicked off Medicaid. What are the numbers that you can share, and how do we put that into terms that make it more human? How do we put it into human terms? Because these are big numbers, and each number is a person.
0: Absolutely. I think right now, these work requirement provisions, which is the part of the law that we expect to see the most coverage losses associated with, goes into effect in January of 2027. So we are still sort of seeing states ramping up and getting ready for the implementation, trying to build the systems and get their systems ready to meet those new federal requirements in early next year. And so we haven't seen the level of coverage losses unfold yet, simply because we anticipate the vast majority of them to begin next year. Now, we have seen a couple of states in Nebraska, Montana, a couple others who are early in their implementation. They wanted to go even faster. And so we could start to see some coverage losses because of their early implementation of work requirements in the coming weeks, the coming months, as they're getting those systems up and running. So we don't have exact numbers of how many people have lost coverage so far, but what we know is what the estimates project from the Congressional Budget Office to think tanks and academics who've been looking at this and trying to estimate what the impact of this bill is going to be. And what we know is about 10 million people are going to lose health insurance. Nearly 8 million of those folks likely to come from the work from the Medicaid restrictions that we're talking about specifically. And what this means is, right, like we're talking about low-income workers, moms, parents, kids, veterans, people with mental health issues, people with disabilities who are going to get caught up in this paperwork requirement to demonstrate that they are working or demonstrate that they meet an exemption and that they have a health condition that's preventing them from work. And we know that folks are going to get caught up in the confusion and the chaos of implementing such an onerous and burdensome requirement into the Medicaid system that it's going to cause people to lose their health insurance. So the toll is big in terms of coverage losses, and it's going to be, people in our communities that are going to be suffering the most.
1: And it's not like it's easy to get a job. That's the other part of it, right? So they're putting these work requirements on people who ostensibly are not able to work because of health issues, because of disability, because they're low income, because if they could work, they would have had the health care, possibly. I mean, of course, our healthcare system is also broken, the private healthcare system, that is. And then everywhere we look, AI is stealing jobs and making, employment less and less possible. So it's putting the onus on to the most vulnerable people in an economy that is becoming crueler and crueler, and the government is providing less and less. People are going to die, I feel.
0: I mean, absolutely. I think what's important to remember, is actually the data shows us that the vast majority of people who rely on Medicaid for health insurance are actually already working, or they have an exemption because they're in school full time, or they're full-time caregivers for somebody in their family, or because they're a person with disabilities and unable to work. And so this is not a bill, right? This was never an attempt from the Republican Party to get people back to work, right? Like, people in this program are already working, and if they're not, it's because there's an exemption under law that allows them to not be. But this is really about making people go through administrative hurdles, making it so complex, adding more complexities to the system to make it difficult for low-income, vulnerable populations who are disproportionately people of color, by the way, make it more difficult for them to access and get the healthcare that they need for themselves and their families. So people are going to suffer. People will lose health insurance. It means when you're uninsured, it means you don't go to the doctor. You can't afford that incredibly high out-of-pocket bill. You don't get the prescription drugs that you need for yourself or for your kid. You delay medical treatment until you're sicker, and you show up in the emergency room, which is, by the way, the most expensive care setting. But when you're so sick that you need a lot of intervention, or in some cases, you're too sick for treatment, to your point about what this could mean in terms of mortality. So this is really a bill and an effort to attack low-income people, and their ability to get the healthcare that they need. And we will be fighting very hard, as we have been, along with, I'm sure, many of your listeners across the country, to push back and to mitigate the harm and to do everything we can to make sure that we keep people covered, at every opportunity that we can.
1: Let's talk about what states can do. And you mentioned there were some states that were rushing to implement these work requirements. And, you know, we've seen over the years the sort of split in states that are excited about depriving people of their earned government benefits, and then states that are sort of desperately trying to compensate for those federal cuts. So those states that are interested in humane treatment of its people, what can they do that the Trump administration will allow them to do? And imagine whatever they do is going to have to come from or be funded by more taxation on people, you know, state taxes, or they're going to have to cut elsewhere within the state budget to pay for Medicaid.
0: Yeah, I mean, I think in the short, so yes, I think states, you know, are going to be in different places, and we're going to see coverage losses associated with how states set up these systems, right? If you're in a state that really cares about this program and is invested in making sure that low-income communities, who rely on Medicaid for healthcare, continue to have it, you're probably going to be doing everything that you can to make sure that the systems are built in such a way that they're easy to navigate, that you do have a lot of consumer outreach, that there's as little confusion and chaos, in the system as possible, so that people can, and you're working with providers to figure out what type of documentation, and codes do you need to set up so that the provider community is also ready to receive patients and take on this new responsibility, in the healthcare system. And states that are not quite positioned like that, in places like Nebraska, and Montana, who are rushing to implement some of these work requirements, because it is going to lead to coverage losses. We might see a different scale. We might see more people, losing coverage than in the states that are trying to mitigate more, of the harm. So it really will depend, on sort of the approach that states are taking. But in either case, I think all states are going to be impacted by the less federal dollars coming into the state to run their Medicaid programs, and the sort of hampering of some of this tools that states have used in the past to generate their state share. Medicaid is financed with a partnership. It's paid for partly by the federal government, partly by the states. And one of the things this law does, as I mentioned up top, is it makes it very difficult, even more difficult, takes away some of those tools that states have used in the past to put up their part and fund their part of the Medicaid program. So the response to that, and we're already seeing it come down in the Medicaid budgets and the state budgets that governors have been working with their lawmakers on, right now during the summer as they've been finalized, getting ready for the next legislative session. But we're seeing everything from, first of all, massive investment up to about $30 million per state just to set up the systems to be able to do these work requirement checks and these eligibility checks that they have to do every 6 months. So there's a huge cost associated. In addition to the cut states are experiencing, they have to expend a lot of money to get the systems up and running. So we're seeing states do interesting things to create revenue, taxes on cigarettes, other types of tax revenue at the local level. But we're also seeing states, pull back on optional benefits and Medicaid, cutting off certain services to certain populations, reducing how much they're paying Medicaid providers, because at the end of the day, they have to figure out how to balance their budget, and to run the state economy. And so states are in a very, very difficult position, and we're just starting to feel, I think, the very, very early stages of what the sort of economic reality for states are going to be as these changes are implemented and come down the pike.
1: And so interesting to see this bureaucracy built up by some of the same people who claim that there's too much government bureaucracy. But of course, generally they mean too much government bureaucracy when it comes to corporations being able to make lots of money at our expense, and never when it comes to actually dispensing government benefits to the people who pay the taxes. So finally, is there hope? Do you have hope that a future administration, a future Congress could reverse these onerous cuts? And also, big picture, if we had a Medicare for all system, none of this would be an issue, right?
0: I mean, I absolutely have hope. You know, this is in terms of a new administration and a new Congress coming in and starting to build some of the momentum for reversing the cuts. We know the Democrats have already introduced a number of bills this year to signal that, hey, this is a major priority for them. And depending on how the midterm elections go, the Democrats could be in a position where they're able to pass something out of one chamber of Congress. Now, of course, under President Trump, I think it's unlikely that we'll see a reversal of these cuts. This was a huge priority for him and the Republican Party in his second term here. But I think that with a new administration who's aligned on what consumers and patients and people need of the healthcare system, that there is hope to reverse reverse cuts, and frankly, to build a vision to reimagine a healthcare system that's going to be designed to meet the needs of all of the people who it is intended to serve. And there's a lot of different ways to get to a vision of universal healthcare coverage, Medicare for all being one of them. And that has been a long-time goal of the organization I work for, Families USA, is fighting to make sure that every person living in this country has the access to the high-quality, affordable healthcare and health they deserve. And there are lots of champions on the Hill currently, and folks running right now in the midterm election that have a similarly aligned vision. So that's what we'll be fighting for over the next several months and years.
1: Give out a website, Sophia, for Families USA.
0: Absolutely. www.familiesusa.org is our website. 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
1: And we'll link to that as well. Thank you so much. Good luck to you.
0: Thank you.
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2: Welcome, friends, to another edition of Economic Update, a weekly program devoted to the economic dimensions of our lives and those of our children. I'm your host, Richard Wolff. Today's program is devoted to socialism. Yes, I know, we are hearing more and more about socialism here in the United States. The recent elections added more socialists to the U.S. Congress, and there are more coming. And that has meant that people have kind of woken up, might even say they are woke in a certain way, to the return of socialism to the political conversations here in the United States. Clearly, I'm glad of it. I'm happy to see it. Why? Because for the last 75 years, there's been effectively a taboo, a ban, as bad as most religious institutions have ever banned the people they couldn't tolerate to listen to. It was called the Cold War, but it didn't stop very much, even though the Cold War ended with the implosion of the Soviet Union. That happened now 35 years ago, and still we had it. And it meant something, this closing down the whole discussion of socialism. For most of the time, since 1945, anything having to do with the Soviet Union, our great enemy, we were told, which was Marxism, anarchism, socialism, communism, and you can fill in a few more, were all banned as equally terrible, awful, and evil. Well, socialism is an enormously important movement around the world. It didn't stop elsewhere the way it did here, almost nowhere the way it did here, which means while we think socialism is newly emergent, it isn't. It's just new here, and even here it wasn't before 1945 the way it did become afterwards. So I've got to talk about this, and part of my task has to be to kind of bring people up to date, if they haven't done it for themselves, about all the evolutions of understanding of socialism that kept growing and developing over the last 75 years, everywhere else, except in a United States that couldn't face that reality. Okay, so let's go. Socialism begins roughly two centuries ago, maybe a little bit more, but it isn't that old. It comes into being right together with modern capitalism, which is a relationship you should be clear about in your mind. Capitalism grew out of feudalism, a system before. That was when the economy was organized by lords and serfs. There was no market in labor power. Nobody went around selling their ability to work 5 days a week, and none of that. You were born in a certain area. If your parents were the serfs of a local lord, you, as the child, were likewise a serf of the local lord. You worked on the land the lord assigned to your family until you died. You didn't go around getting paid a wage by an employer. There were no such things. Radically different. Capitalism broke out of that system. It replaced the lord and serf organizing of the economy with the employer-employee. It freed, in quotation marks, the worker from being tied to the land and the lord into which he was born. It made the worker free, but then he had to go find someone to pay him. In the old feudal days, the lord took care of what was his property, a little bit like he took care of his horse. He took care of his peasants, his serfs. Under capitalism, no, you were free, but that freedom was a problem. Anyway, capitalism is what emerged out of the revolts of feudalism. By the way, those revolts were bloody and violent. The civil wars in Britain in the 17th century. The French and American revolutions in the 18th century. I could go on. But the feudals didn't give up without a fight, and the capitalists had to take the fight to them. And they did, in what were terrible revolutionary upheavals that changed the world. When the capitalists won in those revolutions, when they outlawed feudalism, they outlawed the lord-serf relationship. For those of you who don't know, there were ceremonies when the serfs were freed, were told, "You're now nobody's serf." Just as dramatic as Abraham Lincoln with the proclamation declaring that the slaves weren't slaves anymore, as of this hour, on this day, they were free people. The serfs were freed. Capitalism replaced feudalism. And it did it with a promise. Very, very important. It promised the mass of people. Because, you know, the capitalists were, as they always are, a minority. The people who have money, the capitalists, who can invest it to make more money, that's always a small minority. And they knew if they were going to succeed in breaking out of feudalism, which they had to do because the feudal lords kept limiting them, attacking them, making it impossible for them to invest their money and grow their businesses. In order to defeat the feudals, they had to get the mass of the serfs on their side. The feudals tried to keep them there. So they broke away. And they promised things to the mass of people. What did they promise? Well, the French Revolution. They had those three slogan words that appeared everywhere. Liberty, equality, fraternity. You know who were deeply moved by those slogans? The first leaders of the United States. The Adams, Jefferson, all of them. They were caught up in these spectacular promises. We're going to bring a new world, a world of liberty, equality, and fraternity. And the American Revolution added democracy. Those were the four promises. We will all be equal. Thomas Jefferson's view for America was a nation of farmers and craftspeople, individuals. Not big manors run by feudal lords. No, no, no. Little businesses. He got the idea from a British revolutionary named John Locke, who said an economy should be organized so that each man, they only dealt in men, women were invisible, each man should have only as much wealth as he himself can work with. The farm should not be bigger than what the person on the farm could do. No employer with lots of employees, not the vision for America of Thomas Jefferson. Now, he lost out. And in that losing out, I have my message. Capitalism promised, but never could deliver, liberty, equality, fraternity, and democracy. which meant that right from the beginning, right from capitalism emerges out of feudalism in Europe in the 18th century, in the United States in the 19th century, right from the beginning, there were people who said, wait a minute, we're bringing in capitalism, but we're not bringing in liberty, equality, fraternity, and democracy. That became a struggle. That became a debate. Wait a minute, we're not doing it. We're allowing some people to have wealth that accumulates so that they can employ other people. That's not equality. And what people with money can do is not what people without money can do. It showed up in the American Constitution right at the beginning. Who's allowed to vote? Well, the decision made was to allow only a minority of Americans at that time fighting for the revolution, many of them dying in the revolution, could not vote. Voting was limited to white people, male persons, and owners of property. Those were a minority in our country at the time. And that right away signaled that the people who were interested in developing capitalism, the ability to make money by employing other people and plowing that money back in, all of that was not acceptable to many of the people who wanted the capitalist revolution because they thought it would bring liberty, equality, fraternity, and democracy. And those people who demanded that are the people whose thinking evolved into, early in the 19th century, a new movement that was not pro-feudal, didn't want to go back to feudalism, accepted capitalism, but wanted a better kind of new capitalist society. Those people later on evolved, it took some time, into a group of people who were critical of capitalism. Why? Because they figured out that the problem standing in the way of liberty, equality, fraternity, and democracy was capitalism itself. That the revolution that had brought capitalism out of feudalism hadn't gone far enough. It was the capitalists, the people who were rich and powerful because they had the money to be employers, who were holding back what was promised. That's when socialism began. It was the critique of capitalism made by the people who had fought for that capitalism, who had been part of the revolution out of feudalism, the heroes in many cases of that revolution, became the critics when that what they fought for didn't deliver what it had promised. Okay, we've come to the end of the first half of today's show. In our second half, which we'll go to in a moment, we're going to talk about how that movement of critique of capitalism, how and why it has evolved from that point 2 centuries ago to where we are now.

Welcome back, friends, to the second half of today's economic update. Devoting our entire program to the discussion of socialism, I want to pick up early in the 19th century, middle of the 19th century, as the socialist movement identifies itself, comes to use that word to define what? To define the people who are critical of capitalism, not in the interest of going back to feudalism or slavery or anything before. These are progressive people who want to move forward, but they want to deliver on capitalism's promise, the liberty, equality, fraternity, and democracy. And the problem they have is that capitalism not only doesn't deliver those things, but really delivers something very different, full of enormous problems, which I'm going to sketch now, because the problems that fueled the initial socialists of the early 19th century remain, basically, the problems that animate socialists today. Number one, capitalism has a tendency towards inequality. It makes some people rich and other people poor. Now, it used to be a difficult point for me to make to people because they like to believe, particularly here in America, that we're all in the big middle class. And you know, for a while in the 20th century, after World War II was over, you could kind of make that case because the American working class really did, for a short time, achieve remarkable high standards of living. But that's all gone. In this country, a few weeks ago, we celebrated, our media anyway, that one of us was going to become a trillionaire. You know, Elon Musk. Yeah, that's true. But at the same time, millions of Americans are living paycheck to paycheck. The problems of our economy are staggering. The loss of benefits from the government, the loss of security in your job. It's been pretty rough now for decades and no sign of it changing. In other words, the tendency to inequality, even though it's interrupted from time to time when people rise up like they did in the 1930s, nonetheless, pretty soon the tendency resumes. And with extreme wealth goes political corruption. No, I don't mean the kind where you bribe the fellow to do something. I mean the corruption that comes when political parties depend on donations from rich people to function. And by now, both our major parties do that, which allows the people with wealth to control the politics, which, of course, they want to do because that's how they protect their wealth. So the capitalism that makes some very wealthy then creates the corruption of the politics so the people who have votes can't do anything about the situation. Socialists focus on that. The second problem capitalism has, and has never solved, is what it calls the business cycle. The fluctuations, the upturns, the downturns, the recessions, the depressions, the inflations, the economy up, the economy down. That creates enormous insecurity for everybody who has a job. You can't know whether next year the business will or will not be in a crisis. The crises come on average every 4 to 7 years, so you're going to have many of them to get through in your lifetime. People are upset about that. They don't like that. They don't want that. And then there's a despoiling of our climate and our natural environment, which has become an important part, of culture, particularly in the last 50 years. Well, that's enough. That, what I've just summarized, blocks liberty, equality, fraternity, or democracy. We don't have a democracy because we don't allow really a one-person, one-vote participation. Musk has said he's going to give Mr. Trump and the Republicans $100 million. I can't do that. I don't have that.
I can't influence anybody the way Mr. Musk can. Where's the democracy? Where's the equality? And liberty? I'm not at liberty to participate in my government the way Mr. Musk is. The system didn't work. And the socialists are the movement that emerges that says that. And it really got going by the middle of the 19th century. It's about 150 years ago. It's not that long. One of the first things that socialists did is split over something. And that's very important because that continues to be an issue. The split happens in the 1860s, and it occurs between those that are socialists and want to change the economy in order to build a better society, to go beyond not just lord and serf, but beyond employer and employee to a new economic system that will build in the liberty, equality, fraternity that capitalism promised but never delivered. Then there were other socialists that said, no, the real obstacle to what we want isn't so much the economics, although we see your point there, they said. It's the government. It's the government that really holds us down. And we've got to smash that government, get rid of it. Those people were called anarchists, and they had developed

0: movements together with the socialists. But there was this difference of opinion. Should you focus on the economic structure, or should you focus on battling the government? When Karl Marx emerges as the great thinker of socialism, he works together with the great thinker of anarchism at that time in the 19th century, a Russian named Bakunin. Marx was German. All across Europe, this issue was fought out. And ever since, anarchists and socialists have sometimes worked together, sometimes disagreed, and worked apart and been angry at each other. We want to focus on the government. We want to focus on organizing labor unions. It's a different mentality, a different focus. But I want you to be aware that it's by people who share the critique of capitalism, but who disagree on this issue of the state in particular. How important is it? How much of a focus of the socialist should be on criticizing and dismantling the state? Then a second split occurred at the end of the 19th century. Another split. This time it was between people who agreed that capitalism has to go, who agreed on the fundamentals of why capitalism isn't appropriate, but who had a strategic disagreement. One of them said the only way to get beyond this system is to make a revolution, to seize power by having enough of the people refuse to continue life as it normally is, and to demand a fundamental change. That is the way to go. They were inspired by what happened in Paris in 1871, when that's what the workers did. They rose up, took over the government, and ran that city, the capital of France, under the name the Paris Commune. But there were many other socialists who disagreed. The capitalists have an army. The capitalists control the cops. They will overwhelm us. We have to travel a different road. We have to organize political parties, win over voters, and get ourselves elected to the parliaments that capitalism had set up everywhere. Congress, we call it in our country, parliaments elsewhere. And they split. And in case you're interested, it was the Germany where they split. And that was because socialism was more developed in German-speaking Europe than in other parts by the end of the 19th century. So Edward Bernstein was the great proponent of organizing in political parties what's called evolutionary socialism. And on the other hand, a Polish woman who became a German activist, Rosa Luxemburg, who was a proponent of revolutionary upheaval. And both of their writings are available in English, and you can acquaint yourself with them. They split, and the socialist movement split between those who advocated revolution and those who advocated party politics. And that has been a tension, and sometimes working together, sometimes separately, just like the anarchists and the socialists who had split earlier. It's an ongoing tension. That was shifted again in 1917 when the Russian socialists made a revolution. And they succeeded, to everyone's surprise, theirs included. So now that shifted things a little bit towards the revolution path because it worked, whereas the Socialist Party path hadn't worked anywhere. The Germans had gone the furthest with it. They were the number two party in their country, but they hadn't gotten power until after World War I. After World War I, socialist parties began to do very well. After World War II, they began to do even better. Many European countries, in case you don't know, have been governed by socialist political parties. Still, the debate goes on. Party revolution. In the largest country on earth at the time, China, it once again, the pendulum swung over to revolution. And what did all these socialists do? Well, in a sense, they all focused on the government. This is a crucial, crucial point. They focused on the government. Why? Because whether they were anarchist or socialist, whether they were political party activists or revolutionaries, if you think about it, they're all focused on the government, the state. They want to take it either by voting or by revolution, because they think that's the way they have to go to make the transition beyond capitalism to that better society which really institutionalizes liberty, equality, fraternity, and democracy. And in a way, the greatest achievement so far is the People's Republic of China, because they came up with a government that is coexisting with a private sector, so they have a little bit of both, and the Communist Party and the Socialists control how all this works, and they have gotten an economic growth that is the solution to the poverty of the world. But have they resolved the question of socialism? I don't think so. And here's the reason why. In all of these discussions, the idea was the government, seizing the government, is how we're going to get it done. And yet, in every case we have, after they've seized the government, that next step, using it to get beyond the employer-employee relationship, has not been accomplished. It's an open question whether the Chinese, who are in the best position to do this at this moment, will go in that direction, will transform their society so it isn't anymore employer-employee. Will they see the issue that way? Well, that's how socialism will develop, around the answer to that question, unless we're all surprised and it's answered somewhere else by something other than the folks in China. But that's where socialism is. And that those are the issues that confront the DSA and everybody who's getting interested in socialism in the United States now. Thank you all for your attention. I hope this responds to what many of you have asked me to do. If not, let us know. And in any case, I look forward to speaking with you again next week.
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2: 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This is your host, Tom Christopher, and today I will be talking to Ned Friedman, professor of organismic and evolutionary biology at Harvard University and the director of the university's famed Arnold Arboretum. Ned, as anyone who talks to him soon learns, is passionate about trees and not just in a scientific sense. He is fascinated by every aspect of them, from their beauty to their ecological function and their sheer diversity. This fascination is something he loves to share, as you will learn from the inspirational conversation that follows. Ned is also deeply concerned about the future of trees in this era of environmental challenges, and under his leadership, the Arnold Arboretum has become a center for innovative programs to identify tree species and populations that are at risk and take measures to try and ensure their survival. Before we go to my conversation with Ned, however, I want to thank Growing Greener's sponsor, the Garden Conservancy, a national nonprofit dedicated to preserving, sharing, and celebrating America's gardens and diverse gardening traditions. Through preservation, education, and public access, the Conservancy helps to protect those living works of art for future generations. Learn more and discover gardens near you at gardenconservancy.org. Welcome to Growing Greener, Ned.
3: Thank you, Tom. It's great to be here, and I'm really excited to have a conversation with you today.
2: Let's talk first about Arnold Arboretum, just for listeners who may not know it. So, as I understand, it was founded in 1872. It's the oldest public arboretum in the United States, and it represents a partnership because I believe the land actually belongs to the city of Boston, but it's leased to Harvard University, which has always directed the arboretum's activities. The design for the landscape, I want to add, was the work of one of my heroes, Frederick Law Olmsted, who, of course, was a designer of a lot of great park systems, including Boston's Emerald Necklace. Anyway, that's a remarkable beginning.
3: Well, this is where Olmsted has to have a partner in crime, so to speak, and he does. The first director of the Arnold Arboretum was a man by the name of Charles Sprague Sargent. He was one of the Boston Brahmin family, Sargent, and tremendous ambitions, a really remarkable, driven person. So he wanted to create a scientific institution that studied temperate woody plants. And he could have done that by just planting out a lot of stuff around the world and just do research on it. But he really began to partner very quickly with Frederick Law Olmsted. And the partnership turned into something where the goal was to create a scientific collection that could be studied, new species could be described and all of those things, but not just rows of trees, but a great public landscape. A magnificent landscape.
2: Yes, having visited the Arboretum on a number of occasions, I'll join in testifying that it is a very rare blend of scientific function with landscape beauty. Olmsted and Sargent transformed the site, addressing everything from its topography to its vistas. For any gardener, I think, a walk around the Arboretum, even during winter, will lift the spirits as well as educate. Something I wasn't aware of until recently, and I was doing some reading about the Arboretum in preparation for this conversation, was that the first major program there was to carry out a census of American trees. And they described some 400 species initially with maps of each of their ranges and information about each. And this eventually led to the publication by Sargent of a 14-volume Silva of North America, which was expanded to include 585 tree species. But this endeavor served as the foundation for any comprehensive study of trees on this continent. And that's really still the case today, I would think.
3: Yeah, it is. Sargent was extraordinary. His grasp and his ambition, he really wanted to tackle these big, at that time, standing topics, which we were in the process as a species of really getting a catalog of the basic biodiversity of the world. And in the United States in the late 19th century, territories that had been opened up to science and to botanists, some of them had not been very thoroughly surveyed. So you had plant explorations, which still goes on today in North America. There are new species that are being found still. But a lot of it was very early days for knowing catalog of, in this case, trees of North America. And that 14 volumes, that they're magnificent to look at. The illustration artwork, which was done by a wonderful illustrator at the Arboretum, really just it's gorgeous stuff to look through.
2: And I think this, again, was Sargent, that he somehow grasped, perhaps you can correct me on this, he somehow grasped that there was a connection between the flora of temperate East Asia and North America. This flora of temperate Eastern Asia became a focal point for the Arboretum's plant expeditions.
3: Right. Now, Sargent actually wasn't the one who figured this out. He was aware of it because he was mentored by Asa Gray, who was the botany professor and Darwinist who fought for Darwin here in America. And actually, I teach about this in one of my first year seminars about Charles Darwin. What's really interesting is that Asa Gray, Harvard botany professor, began in the 1840s to notice. You talked about coming up with a survey of the trees of North America. Well, Asia was also being explored, and things

0: relative. And there was only two ways to explain this. There was natural laws of the world or miracles, like this was created here and this is created here. And this is in the 1840s, before Darwin had published On the Origin of Species, which is 1859, although he was well on his way to, you know, figuring everything out in private. And they went back and forth, and Darwin kept pressing Asa Gray, because Asa Gray was a great expert on these things. And what he said is, it's really interesting. The trees are halfway around the world from each other. And you'd think things would be in North America. Maybe there'd be things that are closely related in Eastern North America to Western North America. But that just wasn't the case. And the same for Europe. So by the mid-1850s, it became evident to both of them that this was a tale of migration. And this is less about continental drift, but climate change. We're living in what we might call an ice house Earth. This is a relatively cold period of Earth's history. Most of the time, it's been a lot warmer. And a lot of our temperate species that you would find in Eastern Asia and Eastern North America and Europe, they were way north of here because it was way warmer. And you had these land bridges, for example, between Asia and North America, the Bering land bridges. Now it's got water in it, but sea levels went up and down. And so what happened is things would move up. They sort of circle the globe as a species, and then they might be pushed down in colder eras to different continents where they'd go their own way. And this has been going on for, you know, 40, 50 million years. So we knew early on, really early on, that there was a what we would call a biogeographic story here. What's so exciting is, for whatever reasons, and people have thought and studied this and come up with some partial answers, Eastern Asia, temperate Asia, has twice as many woody plant species as temperate North America. And we have, I think, about twice as many temperate woody plant species as Europe. So you can imagine, if your goal is to collect and have representation of the world's temperate woody plants, you certainly collect a lot in North America, and we do, particularly at the the hotspots like the southeastern U.S., where a lot of species are found. And you go to where everything else is, which is Japan, the Korean Peninsula, and China. And we have expeditions. Like last year, we had an expedition to collect in Korea, South Korea. We had expeditionary work in China, and we had expeditionary work in Japan. So we are still working very hard to go around the world to bring that biodiversity back to be studied in terms of research, climate change research, global change research, you name it. And also for public horticulture, so people can learn what trees that you, if you went to Japan, you might see. It's a great story.
1: Yeah, no, it is. And it's not so coincidental then that a lot of the standard trees of horticulture in Northeastern and Eastern North America came to this country through the Arboretum. Things like, oh, the Katsura tree or the Davidia, the dove tree or the paperbark maple. These all came to North America through the explorations of Arnold Arboretum.
0: Yeah. So the early days of exploration, starting in the 1890s, when Sargent did go to Japan, and then really cranking up in 1905 and really up through the 20s, what was happening is the Arnold Arboretum was sending a number of different plant explorers, remarkable, remarkable, tough people who had to really get on the road in places that sometimes were dangerous, just for the terrain, also for the political situations and so forth. And they were bringing back material that was unknown to taxonomy in the West. And so the Arboretum wasn't there for economic reasons. They were really there because we just love trees. And the idea that you could have a dove tree, this magnificent Chinese tree that looks like, when it's in flower, 1,000 white doves flapping their wings in a light breeze, is a pretty wonderful thing. And so these then became things that were introduced into the horticultural trade. And many of them remain there as wonderful additions to people's yards and gardens and also cityscapes. So you're absolutely right. That was an age of what you can think of plant exploration associated with the discovery and cataloging and the ecology, understanding where these plants lived and where they thrived, of things that were simply unknown to Western scientists, botanists.
1: So as you've said, that interest is still maintained at the Arboretum. But there's also, I think, if I'm understanding correctly, a new focus, too, on a better understanding of how our trees are responding to the current environmental crises of climate change and the associated threats to biodiversity. Could you tell me a bit about that?
0: Absolutely. So in a

0: Anyway, science and knowledge march on, and you have to ask with any collection that's a biological collection, what are the most pressing questions of the day? It's not that we don't occasionally describe a new species that's new to science. That still goes on. But what we really are facing are the challenges of global change and the threats to species that can go extinct on our watch. And we have lots of different ways of assessing whether certain species or even populations that are very special are under threat. They can be under threat to climate change. Invasive pests and diseases can threaten, as you've seen, the ashes of North America, the ash trees. We have emerald ash borer now that has wiped out everything. Now we have beech leaf disease, adding to beech bark disease, adding to the pressures on our native beaches here. And these lists go on and on. And then we just have habitat fragmentation. The fact is, we keep putting parking lots and buildings up. And so what we now do is we prioritize our collections. When we go off to get species, when I got to the Arboretum, we weren't doing a lot of systematic annual collecting. And now we do at least three major expeditions a year. Some to Europe. This past year, we went to Bosnia Herzegovina for a single species of conifer, the Serbian spruce. It's got a habitat that is essentially going to be taken away from it by climate change and warming. And we need to get the genetics into what we call ex situ conservation, meaning it's in gardens where if it goes extinct, at least the species still lives on. And if there's a way to somehow repatriate the genetics, we can do that. But we'll go for one thing if it's important. And on top of that, with all the research that we do, and we have visiting scholars from around the world, what we find is that if we have a really good collection, people who, for example, want to know what are the effects of increasing drought on temperate woody plants, and different species will react differently, and we want to understand why they react differently. Or, for example, decreasing snowpack in the winter, which can really be hard on the root systems. I mean, New England, we've had a few years where we've had virtually no snowpack, and then you get a very cold night, and that's actually very stressful for trees. So there are all kinds of things that we bring all these species from around the world, and it's sort of like one-stop shopping. If we have the right stuff, a scientist from China, a scientist from Japan, or University of Washington, whatever, can come to the Arboretum, spend weeks or months, but studying with their graduate students or undergraduates or themselves, all kinds of biology that can help us understand what is going to be more threatened with increasing drought, what might be more resilient, what we can do with the threats of new pests and diseases. I was just out on the grounds with my horticultural crew and leadership, really looking at our beech collection. I mean, it's really terrifying to see this beautiful collection and understand that we've got this problem with beech leaf disease that's just going to require right now interventions, but it's not sustainable on the long haul. And there are research groups working on this, but we have to figure out how to grow plants with ever greater challenges, is what I say. And so that's what we're busy doing. So the collecting is really motivated by the kinds of science we do, and that could be genomics, it could be just basic biology questions like the evolution of groups of trees. And I have a graduate student getting a PhD who's working on the evolution of floral sex in maples. Most maples have unisexual flowers, but there are all different ways of doing this, and it really hasn't been understood from just a basic evolutionary perspective very well. But we have the one of the world's great maple collections, so she can actually be based at the Arnold Arboretum and studying the maples of the world to attack these evolutionary questions she's interested in. So that's what we do. We go out there now with slightly different motivations, but at the end of the day, because we're part of Harvard University, we're an academic institution that's committed to using the biodiversity that we take care of to drive science.
1: Ned, I need to pause here for a moment to remind listeners that this program is Growing Greener, a weekly conversation about gardening in partnership with nature, coming to you from the studios of WESU 88.1 FM in Middletown, Connecticut. This is your host, Tom Christopher, and today I am speaking with Dr. Ned Friedman, director of Harvard University's Arnold Arboretum, about that institution's impact on our understanding of trees and how it has evolved over the decades. So, Ned, your involvement with plants isn't just an abstract scientific interest, obviously. From what I hear in your voice when you talk about them, you're really passionate about plants and have a real emotional involvement with their beauty.
0: I do. I'm a botanist. And proudly, I say, there's nothing better than being a botanist. And I fell in love with botany my first year of college. Just, I didn't know I was going to love plants. Typical high school biology classes when I was young, 99% of it was not about plants. You had maybe a day on photosynthesis and then you moved on. And then I started to learn about plants in college, and I just found a deep personal attachment and curiosity about all manner of what it means for plants to go about their lives. And that just came obvious. So the next thing I did is I went off to graduate school and got a PhD in botany from the University of California at Berkeley. And it was there that I really figured out what I liked. And I love life cycles. I love understanding how plants go around from generation to generation. And I worked on the ginkgo tree, which has a very unusual life cycle, one that was one of the last kinds of life cycles to be discovered among plants. And I just fell in love with ginkgo. I fell in love with trees. I fell in love with their structure, their physiology. And I went on to become a professor at the University of Georgia, which I loved. And then I was in the botany department there. And then mid-career, I was at the University of Colorado, which brought me to the Rocky Mountains. And I'd done a postdoc in Arizona. So I love the desert. So I've had this wonderful geographic journey as a botanist. And my final home has been back here on the East Coast at the Arnold Arboretum. But I love thinking about trees, and I do a lot of photography in the Arnold Arboretum. If you go to our website at the Arnold Arboretum, I've posted, I think, 16,000 roughly images of the trees of the Arnold Arboretum. Any of them can be used by anyone for educational purposes. They all have a tag number, so everything's correctly identified. And I just like looking at them. And that then led to something that I tried out that turned out the very beginning of the pandemic in 2020. I wanted to teach a first year seminar for first year students at Harvard to connect them with the natural world, and not from a scientific perspective, but from a more, I would say, emotional and from the heart. And I called the class Tree, and I didn't know whether anyone would sign up, but we were going to read poetry, we were going to read some literature, we were going to read some science. For example, we spend a week thinking about when did arborescence become a thing? I mean, there was a time, and I'm an evolutionary historian, so I think a lot about actually 400 million years ago and 300 million years ago. But there was a time when, if you were walking around on this planet, let's say 300, 400 million years ago, the tallest plant would have come up to your waist. And then, almost in the blink of an eye, there was this race to the sky, as Lucretius would have described it in On the Nature of Things. And the world's first forests were born. And so we read about these. We actually go into the collections at Harvard, the paleobotanical collections, where students can hold a 350 million year old tree. Not a picture of it, but the real fossil. So we do things like that. They all have to pick a tree to observe weekly. They can photograph, they can journal, they can. But the goal is ultimately to interrogate what the essence of a tree is. There are no answers. If you ask on day one, what's a tree? I can give you formalistic definitions. There are such things, but they don't really capture my personal love of trees, and they might not capture your personal love of trees or anyone else's. So it's really a journey for each of these students to interrogate and think about what it means to connect to trees, but more broadly, what it means to be deeply rooted and connected to the natural world, which is important to me because these students will have to steward the world that we've given them as an inheritance, which is not in very good shape. So we come back to, again, the Arnold Arboretum. We're trying to raise the public's awareness of the importance of preserving biodiversity. I'm teaching in that world, and hopefully we're slowly but surely changing things for the better so that people are more, I'd say, engaged and activist in thinking through everything from what we eat to how we do go about our daily business to, how we, I would say, engage with the challenges that humans have created for living in harmony with the biological world.
1: This really speaks to me, frankly, because I'm a great believer that people have to develop a healthier and deeper connection to nature if we aren't going to continue down this awful road we're on of devastating the planet. And I think personally, gardening for me is a great way to involve people with nature because you can't garden very long without learning that there are systems in nature and that if you ignore them, the results are bad. You'll see it in your own backyard, which is very persuasive. I think that the study of plants more generally, which has always been the Arnold Arboretum's mission, can be a really formative experience, even for people like me who are not scientists. And that sounds like what your freshman seminar is about.
0: That's right. And this is where gardening and gardens and arboreta are so important. You can learn a lot of science, and that's fine. But I always tell people, just go up to a tree, look at its bark, see its leaves blowing in the breeze. If it's in flower, just look. And all the scientific terminology in the world won't help you find that attachment. You have to, as you say, with your own hands, garden, watch plants thrive or not thrive because you haven't understood how they really are connected to an ecology and to a bigger system. All of those things, it's really important for people to understand, are the best way to engage with the natural world. And so it's true, I am a botanist in the professional sense of it, but I think I probably do far more work engaging with people, not through my having a PhD, but in fact, because I just love looking and thinking about plants. And that's, I think, the key to everything is, don't worry whether you know the binomial. It doesn't, at the Arnold Arboretum, every tree has a tag. If you don't know the name of it, all you got to do is go to the base of the tree and there's a copper colored tag that'll tell you its common name, its binomial in Latin. But that kind of knowledge, it's knowing things. But much more important, as you describe yourself, Tom, is that kind of engagement that comes from your hands in the soil or touching the bark or just standing back and being in awe of something that's been growing for hundreds of years in a single spot. And that does not require a textbook.
1: So, Ned, typically I close this program with a tip for gardeners from the guest. And in that vein, I have a question for you. It is also a question that I'm really interested in the answer to personally. There's an old saying about not being able to see the forest for the trees. But I think the reverse is also true. You know, we stand in front of one of these amazing living organisms composed of a complex of wood and leaves and roots. And it's something that's so fundamental for the health of our world. And yet, typically, we just say, a tree, and move on. So how would you suggest, and maybe this takes me back to your class for the freshmen and fresh women at Harvard, but how would you suggest we learn to really look at a tree to begin to appreciate how unique and fascinating each one is?
0: Yeah, that's a great question. And I do think you're right that most people go through their lives and they see just green stuff in the background. They don't actually see anything. I mean, if you think about it, we're just surrounded by plants. When you walk across a campus, you walk down a street, there's plants. And you almost tune them out. Our minds are thinking about X, Y, and Z, and we're not. So I think of it as a practice. And this is why my students each get to pick a single tree. Now, all of our trees at the Arboretum have provenance. We know where that seed was collected. We know who it was collected by. We know that it was raised in a greenhouse operation to a sapling, and then it went into the ground, and maybe that happened 100 years ago. So I tell people, start by giving standing to a single tree. Make it something that has its own life story, just like you have your own life story. You were brought into this world, and you start as a single cell, a zygote, so does a tree. And individuate that tree. So instead of seeing, if you're in the woods, yes, there's the forest, but stop if you're on a hike and just admire a single beautiful tree that catches your eye. Just begin that practice, or come to the Arnold Arboretum and pick a tree. But you can do it in your own backyard, your front yard. If you don't have a yard and you're in a city, find a tree that somehow you connect with. And there are no rules to this. It's just, and make it a practice to look, to stop. If you're walking and this tree's on your way to the subway or whatever, just stop for 5 minutes or 3 minutes if it's an everyday thing, or once a week, and just look. And the tree will surprise you that it is never the same any 2 days, especially if it's a temperate tree and you have the fall colors and then you have the leaves drop. But then you start saying, well, I'm going to look at bark. I had no idea that bark could change in some cases through the seasons. It could be so beautiful. Then you stand back and maybe it's the architecture. Or you're looking at the leaves and the venation patterns. Or all of a sudden you're noticing that there are lichens on the tree. And I would say, if you just make it mindful, you just say, I'm going to stop, I'm going to slow it down. In this world with pixels, everything's a facsimile of reality. I'm just going to look one set of eyeballs and one tree, and I'm going to think about it. And again, not scientifically, I'm just going to give it some standing in my life and give it room for it to affect me. That's it. That's all I would do.
1: Well, thank you very much. This has been really inspiring and an awful lot of fun.
0: Oh, well, thank you. I could not be more pleased than to have had this chance to have a conversation with you, Tom. I'm a great admirer of your work, and I'm really, really happy to have been able to have this conversation with you.
1: That's all for this week's Growing Greener. 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
1: We're looking forward to the launch of the Nancy Grace Roman Space Telescope, this week on Planetary Radio. I'm Sarah El Ahmed of the Planetary Society, with more of the human adventure across our solar system and beyond. And boy, do we have an adventure this week. The launch of the most powerful survey telescope ever built is just days away. Today, we're talking about the Nancy Grace Roman Space Telescope with two of the scientists leading the mission. Jason Rhodes, the Roman project scientist at NASA's Jet Propulsion Laboratory, and Julie McEnery, the senior project scientist at NASA's Goddard Space Flight Center. Then Bruce Betts, our chief scientist at the Planetary Society, joins me for What's Up. We'll talk about the technology that could one day help us find Earth-like worlds around other stars, coronagraphs. If you love Planetary Radio and want to stay informed about the latest space discoveries, make sure you hit that subscribe button on your favorite podcasting platform. By subscribing, you'll never miss an episode filled with new and awe-inspiring ways to know the cosmos and our place within it. After more than two decades of planning, building, and testing, the Nancy Grace Roman Space Telescope is sitting on the pad at the Kennedy Space Center, ready to fly. The current launch date is August 30th, when a SpaceX Falcon Heavy is going to send it on a 100-day journey to its new home, about a million miles from Earth, at the Sun-Earth Lagrange Point 2. Once it completes its commissioning and turns its instruments on the sky, it's going to show us the universe in a way that no telescope ever has. And over its mission, it's expected to discover thousands of new worlds, radically expanding our senses of exoplanets. I sat down with two of the mission's project scientists to talk about what's coming. Dr. Julie McEnery is the senior project scientist at NASA's Goddard Space Flight Center, which leads the Roman mission. Before Roman, she spent years as the project scientist for the Fermi Gamma Ray Space Telescope, studying some of the most energetic and violent events in the universe. I'm talking blazars, gamma ray bursts, and merging neutron stars. Her background in high-energy astrophysics gives her a different perspective on a mission whose headline science is the slow, quiet work of mapping dark energy and dark matter. We're also joined by Dr. Jason Rhodes, who's the Roman project scientist at NASA's Jet Propulsion Laboratory. He's a cosmologist who helped pioneer a technique called weak gravitational lensing. Among other things, it's a way of mapping the invisible dark matter that holds the universe together by measuring how gravity subtly distorts the light from distant galaxies. He's been working on this mission since about 2002, back when it was still called the Supernova Acceleration Probe, and then later WFIRST. He's also worked on the European Space Agency's Euclid mission, and he's deeply involved in the Vera Rubin Observatory, making him one of the key people connecting all three of the major survey missions now coming online. Hey, Jason and Julie, thanks for joining me.
2: Thanks for having us.
3: Yes.
1: Before we talk about this telescope, which I am wildly excited for, I think the entire space community has been waiting for this for so long, but I want to talk a little bit about the person who it was named for. Julie, who was Nancy Grace Roman?
3: Nancy Grace Roman was NASA's first chief astronomer. She is the person who had the vision for space-based astrophysics. She's sometimes called the mother of Hubble, but I actually think she's the mother, or at least the instigator, of an entire range of space-based astrophysics. I think it is not an exaggeration to say that without her, we might not be here today having this conversation. She was explicitly interested in coronagraphy. I think she would have been delighted that Roman includes an instrument that is going to test and debut new technologies in space to be able to image planets around other stars. She understood the technical details. She understood the engineering. She understood the project management. So she was, she understood the science. And I think it was a combination of having all of those skills that allowed her to really push things forward.
1: Jason, how did you get involved in the mission and what's kept you on it for so many years?
2: Well, soon after the accelerating expansion of the universe was discovered in the late 90s, a group of people at the Department of Energy started planning a space mission to study supernova, and they called it the Supernova Acceleration Probe. And in about 2002, they realized that there was more they could do with this space mission, including using a technique called weak gravitational lensing, which is a technique that I helped pioneer back then. And so they invited me onto their mission, SNAP, as they called it. And SNAP became a concept for a NASA DOE joint dark energy mission in the early 2000s. And that became the basis for the mission called WFIRST in 2010. And a few years ago, WFIRST was renamed Roman. So I've been working on this mission since about 2002 under one name or another. And what's kept me going is the huge breadth of science. So I got into it for the weak gravitational lensing, but there's other ways. We're going to look at exoplanets, dark energy, and the coronagraph that JPL built that Julie mentioned is a really fascinating new instrument, debuting new technologies. So it's really the science and the technology that's kept me interested and engaged on this mission for so long.
1: It's funny. I actually still have some WFIRST swag somewhere in my collection. But Julie, before Roman, you spent years on the Fermi Gamma Ray Space Telescope studying basically the most violent events in the universe. So how did you go from gamma rays to infrared?
3: The kind of explorations that I like to do are surveys to find things that are new. The Fermi Gamma Ray Space Telescope surveyed the entire sky every day in gamma rays. It had enormous breadth of science. Every observation was used for many different things. Many of those same elements carry through into Roman, including what to me is a very attractive combination of a goal to address a grand challenge problem in physics and astrophysics, the, you know, fundamental nature of our own universe, with fantastic discovery potential. So I'm far from the only person who is working on Fermi who's moved on to either Roman or the Rubin Observatory.
1: Well, as you kind of just alluded to, I mean, the Roman Space Telescope is not this single purpose instrument, although we are trying to aim to answer that big question about dark energy, but it's designed to tackle some of the biggest open questions in astrophysics and exoplanets all at once. And I'm not sure who wants to answer this one, but in broad strokes, what are the headline science goals for this mission?
3: It's potentially a delightfully long list. So we've already discussed that the study of dark energy that was originally motivated by the discovery of the accelerating universe at the end of the 90s is a prime goal for Roman. One of our strengths is that we will address this in multiple different ways, and that will give us confidence that whatever we find is likely to be an actual property of how the universe behaves and not something about our observatory that confuses us, because we'll have multiple different ways of measuring the same thing. For exoplanets, we will use a technique called microlensing to find exoplanets that are far out from their host star. And that's a region of planetary systems that we've been relatively blind to date, because most of the planets that are found currently are found by Kepler and TESS via the transit technique, where you look for the brightness of a star dimming when the planet goes in front. That, you will not be surprised to learn, is most sensitive to planets that are close to their host star and are big. Microlensing instead uses an apparent brightening of a star when another star is precisely aligned in front of it. And when that happens, the star in front gravitationally lenses the light and causes an increase in brightness. And if the star in front has a planet around it, that planet will also provide a little bit of microlensing and will give a characteristic change in brightness of the star. So that's really cool, because we will complete the census of planets around other stars in the sense that we'll understand the full equivalent of our own solar system around many, many stars through the galaxy. Those are things that drove how we designed the observatory, but we're going to do so much more. We will measure populations of stars in our own galaxy to measure the distribution of dark matter in those stars. We will see, if we have 2 billion galaxies, we'll have 2,000 objects that are one in a million, and That will allow us to pick out the sort of keystone objects that will give us insight into the evolution of galaxies themselves. The same survey that will find exoplanets looking towards the center of our own galaxy is also going to be sensitive to finding a population of isolated black holes. And that touches on, you know, addressing another mystery that has recently been raised by the LIGO Observatory. You know, there are a larger number of large stellar mass black holes than we expected. So there's lots of really cool stuff. And because we do a survey, it really doesn't matter what it is, we're going to see it. And I personally think our most exciting science is going to be the discovery space. I mean, we're intrinsically a discovery mission because we don't look at things we already know about and study them in more deeply. Well, we do because they happen to be there, but we'll be sweeping out large regions of the sky. So we'll find all the things we know about, but we're also going to find the things we didn't know to look for.
4: I think that's one of the greatest markers of a successful mission, that it opens up more questions than we went in with, right? The capabilities on this one to find things that we've never even considered before, or to open up mysteries that we didn't know were there to look for, is just startling. But here's the thing that really surprised me as I was beginning to learn about this telescope, is that its primary mirror is about the size of Hubble's, with about the same sharpness, but it's going to survey the sky about 1,000 times faster than Hubble ever could. 1 month of Roman work is roughly equivalent to about like 100 years of Hubble. So, Jason, how does a telescope with a mirror about the same size as Hubble's get such a dramatically wider view of the sky?
2: So there's a couple of things that we've done on Roman that allow this 1,000-fold increase in survey speed. One, and the main thing, is we built a camera called the Wide Field Instrument, and that was built at Goddard and BAE Aerospace. This camera is about 100 times as large as the comparable Hubble cameras. So it surveys about 100 times the area of the sky. And it's a better, more advanced camera with increases in the detector technology that we've had in the past couple of decades. So not only does it survey about 100 times more sky, but it does so with better characteristics of the data that we're taking with those cameras. But we're also sending Roman to the Earth-Sun Lagrange 2 point, which is beyond the moon, whereas Hubble's in low Earth orbit. So it's going in and out of the sun every 90 minutes. So about half of each 90-minute orbit, you're not even really able to see an area of the sky. And it's also thermally cycling as it goes in and out of the sun. But by sending Roman to this L2 Lagrange point, we're putting it in a very thermally stable area of our nearby solar system. And we're able to look at areas of the sky almost uninterrupted. And so we're not having those interruptions of going in and out of the sun. And Hubble is also a little bit less able to slew as well as Roman. So Roman is very fast at slewing across the sky and taking these surveys. So whereas Hubble was designed as a point at an object or a system and take a picture and then move on, as Julie has said, Roman is this incredible survey machine that we're just looking at huge areas of the sky. And that's what's going to open up this massive discovery space.
3: You know, while we're on the topic of comparing Hubble and Roman, something that I think is worth noting, that Roman's ability to survey large regions of the sky, so that 1 month of Roman observations, which would take a century with Hubble, allows us to do things that Hubble couldn't even start to do. And what that means is that Roman is going to be conducting these extraordinary, groundbreaking surveys. And Hubble is going to continue to do the fantastic science that Hubble has always done, because Roman isn't going to make observations of the sky like Hubble. We're going to be conducting our amazing surveys. Hubble is going to be conducting, you know, longer observations of individual targets and extending those observations into the visible and ultraviolet band. Roman and Hubble are complementary because we operate in entirely different ways. I mean, obviously, we wouldn't build Roman if it didn't do something that Hubble couldn't do. But because we're doing something that Hubble couldn't do, we still need Hubble to be doing Hubble things.
4: I think it's going to be really interesting to see what happens in these coming years with this telescope coming online, but also all of the other ones we have in operation. We have Hubble, but also, you know, Euclid, Vera Rubin, all of these things working together are going to give us just such a more comprehensive view of the sky. But I think something that this telescope does that's very interesting is that a lot of other space observatories, when you have more than one instrument and you're looking at something, you basically have to wait, take turns between each of these instruments. But Roman doesn't do that. So how does it get around that problem?
3: Roman's optical design gives us good performance in an annulus around the center of the field of view. So if you see the Roman logo that's got that kind of weird, it depends what way you look at it, a space invader or a smile. I personally prefer the space invader analogy. It's got that shape, so it fits on that annulus. So the coronagraph is simply in another part of that annulus. It's just instrumenting another part of the field of view. So, you know, another way to think of this, if you think about, say, the detector in an iPhone camera, it's almost like the wide field instrument is one part and the coronagraph is another part. So we're just looking at different parts of our field of view with the two instruments. And this is important because the wide field instrument provides the information needed for the observatory to do fine guiding, to precisely stay looking at exactly where we want it to look at. So it has to operate at the same time that the coronagraph is making its observations.
4: We do have other telescopes that have coronagraphs on them. JWST has one. Hubble's done some coronagraphy. But this coronagraph is just, it's next level. I got to experience some of the demos for this thing when I was at the AAS. It is unbelievable. So, Jason, how does Roman's coronagraph compare to all of the things that came before?
2: So we talked about Roman being able to survey about 1,000 times faster than previous telescopes. And similarly, the Roman coronagraph is 100 to 1,000 times more powerful than previous coronagraphs like the ones on James Webb and Hubble. And it's because of these new technologies that we're debuting in space together for the first time. And a few of those technologies are things like single photon counting detectors. And when you're trying to block out roughly a billion photons from a star for every photon you detect from the planet, every photon you get from that planet is very precious. So being able to count single photons at a time. We've also got what we call an active coronagraph. And what that means is we've got these tiny deformable mirrors about the size of a silver dollar, and they've got several thousand pistons on each mirror that allow us to deform the shape of the mirror. Now, as great as Roman is, no telescope is optically perfect. And what the deformable mirror does is it allows us to correct for imperfections in other parts of the Roman optics so that some light from the stars that might be leaking through due to imperfections in the telescope is blocked out. So we can make a more perfect image of that planet light only. And we've got two of these deformable mirrors. And that's the first time these deformable mirrors have been used on a telescope with a coronagraph in space. So bringing together all of these new technologies for the first time is allowing us to demonstrate how they work, prove out these technologies, give a huge boost to the performance of Roman. And we're hoping to use these technologies together in a future observatory after Roman that we're now calling the Habitable Worlds Observatory. So we're developing technologies and proving them out for use in future NASA missions as well.
4: It is unbelievably wild that it can correct these errors smaller than the width of a DNA strand. I mean, the precision on this thing is unbelievable, but we do need that kind of precision if we're going to do something like Habitable Worlds Observatory. Detecting Earth-like worlds around other stars, that's just an unbelievably complicated thing, let alone directly imaging them. What would it mean to you guys if we could actually accomplish that? If you know, even putting aside the future Habitable Worlds Observatory, if Nancy Grace Roman could directly image some of these smaller worlds, how would that make you feel?
2: Well, Roman isn't designed to be capable of directly imaging Earth-like planets around sun-like stars because the telescope is not big enough and not quite stable enough. And so that's why we'll need a future observatory like Habitable Worlds. But it'd be a big risk to build the Habitable Worlds Observatory without first proving out these coronagraph technologies on Roman. And so we're buying down a huge amount of risk on future missions by testing these out on Roman. And what we will be able to do on Roman is we will be able to, for the first time, take direct images of Jupiter-like exoplanets. So larger exoplanets. But Roman, in addition to proving out these technologies, is going to do amazing coronagraph and exoplanet science with these technologies that we haven't been able to do before. And what's exciting to me is we're developing these technologies that within, you know, our lifetime and our professional careers will have the capability of potentially answering, you know, one of the biggest questions of all time is, are we alone in the universe? Because that's what the Habitable Worlds Observatory plans to attack using these technologies we prove out on Roman.
3: I find the coronagraph instrument really interesting because of its technology. You know, if I'm describing Roman to my mother, and you talk about the wide field instrument, and yeah, it's like a wide field view camera. You know, it's awesome and it's going to do great science. But you describe how a coronagraph works, and it's magic with physics. I mean, it's you're taking advantage of the wave properties of light to switch it off in the place where you need it to be switched off, so that you can see something, you know, hidden very close to a really bright object. So that aspect of the coronagraph I find incredibly, incredibly cool. Personally, I'm much more driven to how the universe works than whether or not there are planets in it. You know, this isn't taking from other people's excitement, but one of the things that I think is great about science is that we're not all interested in the same thing. I think it'll be cool to get to an observatory that can find Earth-like planets around sun-like stars. I mean, clearly that's sort of kind of a foundational goal for mankind. But I suspect, you know, 10, 15 years from now, I'll probably be working on a different mission.
4: Well, to that effect, I mean, Roman isn't going to be just taking one static picture. It's going to be imaging patches of the sky over and over again, which means that we can catch things that change, which I think is more interesting to you, Julie, because you come from this gamma ray burst kind of background. How excited are you about Roman's time domain capabilities?
3: Now you're speaking my language. I'm really excited. You know, one of the things that is a feature of time domain astrophysics is almost by its very nature, it's hard to study because the things that we're looking at, you get to see them once and then they're gone. So to make progress and actually understand, you know, what is at the heart of these extraordinary things that happen in our universe, it's very important to have different ways of being able to look at them. So Roman is going to bring outstanding capabilities. We will make incredibly sensitive observations, which means that we can see things further out. We'll be making observations in the near infrared. So, you know, we're going to bring not just groundbreaking observations, but groundbreaking numbers of observations to find rare and unusual supernovae, to find counterparts to gamma ray bursts. We expect to find counterparts to merging neutron stars, gravitational wave events. I'm excited that there will be some LIGO observations early in our mission. You know, we will be monitoring the output from supermassive black holes, and there's a whole host of exciting science in there. So I'm very excited about Roman's ability to study the universe in time.
4: The one problem is that getting that kind of view of the universe means that you're going to be producing a wild amount of data. It's something like 500 terabytes every single year. And I've had a lot of discussions with people more recently about this issue with the Vera Rubin telescope. Just, it's producing so much data. How do you process through all of that? And on top of that, Roman is doing something that I think is really special. All of the data is going out to the public immediately with none of this exclusive access period. Can you talk a bit about the Roman Nexus platform and this open science philosophy behind it?
3: You raise a good point. I mean, obviously, if we're surveying the sky 1,000 times faster than Hubble, we have 1,000 times the data rate. And that's going to bring challenges. The old ways of doing science are just not going to work. I mean, you can't download 20 petabytes of data to your laptop. And even if you could, your laptop would keel over and die. So we address this in several different ways. One of them is that we are developing very high quality pipelines to process the data, you know, all the way to spectra catalogs for all of the individual objects. And we're doing this, you know, in close to real time. So very shortly after data arrives. So we have a science center at IPAC in Pasadena, and we have a science center at the Space Telescope Science Institute in Baltimore. And they both have pipelines that address different aspects of the data so that what you end up at the end is a much smaller volume of data that is ready for science. So that's one way of addressing this problem is that, you know, we try and do as much of the processing as possible for the community. The second aspect is we provide an interface that's put together by the Space Telescope Science Institute that is hosted in the cloud, where people can log in to an interface that is a Roman environment. There's lots of tools and support to help you interact with the data, to explore the data, to do analyses of the data. And that way, the scientists come to the data rather than the data being brought to the scientists. What makes me happy about that platform is that anyone can be involved. So, you know, you could be a high school class in Kentucky and you can get accounts on the Roman Research Nexus, which is what we call this cloud-based platform, and get to look at data at the same time as the top scientists in the country.
4: And I'm going to be leaving links to all of the resources for how people can get involved on the website for this episode of Planetary Radio, because this is going to be something that I think is going to change everything for a lot of people. Open access to this amount of data is going to be the foundation of a million future theses, let alone the projects in school classrooms. So I'm really excited to see what comes out of all of this. I do want to get into some of the different facets of the science that we can do with this telescope. I know we're the Planetary Society and we will get into exoplanets, but my background was in astrophysics and I studied cosmology. And I am really excited because there's some huge mysteries that we just don't know the answer to. So let's start with dark energy. Dark energy makes up most of what we know in the universe. And for the longest time, there's this assumption that dark energy is kind of constant. It's this fixed property of empty space. Einstein called it a cosmological constant. But recently, we have these results that hint that maybe it isn't constant at all. Maybe it's changing. There's a lot that we really don't understand. And on top of that, there's this Hubble tension, this stubborn disagreement between these two independent ways of measuring how fast the universe is expanding. So, Jason, how is Roman designed to help us try to unravel these massive mysteries that have been puzzling us for decades?
2: Well, you mentioned the dark energy, which is the dominant component of the universe. And that was one of the earliest science drivers pushing us to do a mission like Roman and actually telling us what requirements Roman needed. And as you also mentioned, over the past year or so, a number of other experiments have hinted at changing dark energy rather than the cosmological constant that we thought that we had or assumed that we had for about a quarter of a century. And what's really exciting to me is, you know, we've been developing Roman for, you know, 15, 20 years. And if you look at what would you want to do next after these recent results, you would say, okay, we want to study this using multiple techniques. And Roman, check, check, check. We're going to use multiple techniques. We're going to study it using supernova. We're going to look at the clustering of galaxies. We're going to look at gravitational lensing. You would also want to push to higher redshift or further away or further back in time, because if dark energy is changing over time, you want a longer time baseline to look at it. And how do you do that? You look in the infrared. And so check, Roman is doing that. So we come at this incredibly interesting time where we've got these hints at very exciting, possibly new science. And Roman is at exactly the right machine at the right time to answer these questions. And I feel incredibly lucky because one of the things scientists love to do is they love to live through a scientific revolution where their understanding of the universe or their field is upended and there's a new paradigm. And in the 1990s, when I went to grad school, we didn't have this paradigm with dark energy. And by the time I left graduate school, we realized, okay, the universe is predominantly dark energy. So I lived through in graduate school this time of upending the cosmological status quo. And right now, with the things that you mentioned, like the Hubble tension, where we're seeing discrepancies between measurements of the early universe, like with the cosmic microwave background radiation, and measurements with the later universe, like we're doing with current observatories, or we will do with Roman, and the physics that takes us from the early to the late universe, we're seeing some discrepancies. And a lot of scientists are hopeful that this might indicate we're about to have another one of these revolutions in our understanding of cosmology. And that's not to say our current models are wrong, but our current models may be incomplete and there may be components or physics we just don't understand. And so I'm very hopeful that I get to live through another one of these revolutions in our understanding of the universe in my career. And the tool that's going to be most crucial for uncovering that is Roman.
4: Wouldn't that be amazing? It would be just revolutionary if we discovered something like that.
2: Yeah, there's this misconception of that scientists want to protect the status quo and, you know, keep other people from making discoveries. And every scientist I know wants to break the current paradigm because that's what's exciting. And so Roman may help us do that.
4: We'll be right back with the rest of my interview with Julie McHenry and Jason Rhodes after this short break.
5: 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Thank you.
4: Well, dark energy is about the expansion of the universe, but dark matter is a completely separate mystery. It's about the stuff that's actually holding everything together. And there's about five times more matter in the universe that's dark matter than all the stuff that we can actually see. And we've known that since Vera Rubin's observations back in like the 1970s. And Jason, you won the Lew Allen Award in 2007 for your work using weak gravitational lensing to actually build this large-scale 3D map of dark matter. We've already explained a little bit of how we can use weak lensing to find planets, but can you explain how we can use it to understand more about dark matter?
2: Yes. When we look at a distant galaxy, the light from that galaxy, if there wasn't anything between us and the galaxy, would just take a straight path to us. But we know there's this dark matter out there. And as a consequence of Einstein's theory of general relativity, matter bends space. So instead of taking a straight path to us, the light from that distant galaxy travels some bent or distorted path because of the dark matter. And that gives us a distorted image of that distant galaxy. And by looking at thousands or tens of thousands of galaxies in a small area of the sky, about 2 square degrees that we measured with Hubble, we were able to map out those coherent distortions of those distant galaxies and make a map of the dark matter. And this was about the highest resolution map we could make of the dark matter. But it really tapped out Hubble's capabilities. That is, Hubble couldn't go wider than about the 2 square degrees that we were able to map out the dark matter in the early 2000s. Now, if you fast forward to Roman, We're on the verge, of course, of launching Roman, and Roman is going to survey thousands of square degrees. So we're going to use these same techniques of mapping out the dark matter that we proved out on Hubble and other telescopes to map out thousands of square degrees of the dark matter distribution with Roman. And by looking at how that distribution of dark matter changes over cosmic time, there's an interplay between gravity wanting to pull the dark matter together, dark energy wanting to push it apart. So if we think we understand gravity, looking at that interplay over time helps us to understand dark energy by studying the dark matter and mapping out the dark matter. So all of these things are interconnected. And again, Roman is the key tool to using these techniques to understand not just the dark energy, but the dark matter as well.
4: Well, as I said earlier, we are the Planetary Society, so I do want to dedicate some real time to talking about the exoplanets that we're going to find with this thing. As you said earlier, Julia, we're going to find maybe 100,000 of these things with the transit method, which is just unbelievable considering at this point in history, even after 30 years of searching, we're at, I think, 6,300-ish confirmed exoplanets. I'm like, how is it that it's going to detect so many more exoplanets than we've ever found before?
3: Roman, because we operate in the infrared, we will be able to detect exoplanets via the transit technique all the way to the center of our own galaxy. So we have far more reach

0: It means that we'll find rare things like C in the signature of the light curves, the change in brightness of the star, potential ring systems or debris systems around planets. So, you know, think of something like a super Saturn. I find that, you know, really, really exciting. We're going to have the numbers of exoplanets to find what are currently rare things may actually become somewhat routine with Roman.
1: Speaking of rare things, are we going to be able to detect any rogue planets?
0: I very much hope so. We're perfectly sensitive to finding... So a rogue planet is a planet that is not in orbit around around its host star. So it's just a planet wandering through the galaxy, and we will have no problem finding those. We'll find those. We will find neutron stars. We'll find isolated black holes. What we find doesn't have to be in orbit around something. And that's cool, too.
1: It's just unbelievable what this telescope might be able to tell us about the universe, about dark energy, dark matter, all of these worlds. But I think what's also really remarkable about this is that for one of the first times ever, this is a flagship mission that came in early and under budget. How did you guys pull this off?
0: There's a lot of moving parts in putting an observatory together. In our particular case, we went through our confirmation review in early 2020. So we had just got started on the main part of actually building Roman right as COVID hit. And if I'm being charitable, that meant that we had some sort of a training on how to manage the unexpected. Our project management team were very proactive about focusing on saving an hour here, a day there, keeping moving forward, revisiting the order in which we're pulling things together to account for something being late, something being early, so that we can take advantage of that. Thinking ahead to, we may need this component in a year's time. If it's not expensive, let's go ahead and order it now so that if it turns out that we need it, it will already be in place and we'll be able to jump right on top of it. So some aspect to how we ended up on budget and schedule was very good project management and just paying attention to detail. But it was actually more than that. I think the team really took pride in being on time and on schedule and worked very hard to make that happen. And I think this is a critical difference between us and some other missions is that we had very, very good support from NASA headquarters, that we were always provided the resources that we said we needed. And that allowed us to stick to a schedule that was optimum for budget and resources, because if you underfund a project early, you're going to drag it out and make the whole thing longer and more expensive in the end. So I think it took management, a really great team, and excellent support from NASA headquarters to come in on budget and schedule.
1: I was actually, just last week, I went to Astronomy on Tap here in Pasadena, which is a gathering where people go and listen to lectures at a local bar. Everyone hangs out together. And they were doing some trivia questions. And the one that really stumped people was about the origin of the mirror on this telescope. And I've since learned that Roman's mirror originally came from another government agency. Can you tell us a little bit about that story and how it ended up on an astrophysics mission?
2: All right. Well, soon after the mission WFIRST was selected, and that was in 2010, that was the name of the mission that is now called Roman. Another government agency approached NASA and said, we've got two partial telescopes that we are no longer going to use. And these were telescopes that were designed to be launched into space and look down instead of up. And they said to NASA, do you want to use these telescopes? And NASA, which, you know, was studying WFIRST or now Roman at the time, put together a small group of us and said, okay, this telescope that they're offering us is 2.4 meters across, as opposed to the 1.4 meter across that had been recommended for our mission. And not surprisingly, the group of scientists who got together and engineers who got together said, yeah, the 2.4 meter telescope is better. The bigger telescope is better. And one of the exciting things that was enabled by accepting this 2.4 meter telescope was we were now able to add a new instrument, and that was the coronagraph instrument. So this coronagraph was not originally slated

0: to be on Roman. And it was only added because we had access to this new bigger telescope that would make it compelling to do so. And I say telescope, but it was a couple of mirrors, and it wasn't a complete observatory system that was offered. And so there's still quite a lot of work that needed to be done with these mirrors and getting them ready to fly on Roman. But it allowed us to use a much bigger mirror than we had originally intended, and it made for a much more capable mission for all of the dark energy and astrophysics we wanted to do. But again, also allowed us to add this coronagraph. So it's made for a really much more capable and exciting mission.
1: I'm so glad that it ended up this way. That coronagraph is just so exciting. But we've just given people the smallest taste of what this telescope is capable of actually doing. And the launch is just around the corner. It's been so many years coming to get to this point and to look forward to all of this science. Nominally, everything going well, August 30th is when this thing is going to be launching. Where are you both going to be on launch day?
2: I'm going to be at Kennedy Space Center. I'm pretty excited. Like, a lot of my family are coming to watch it as well. It's a big deal because these scientists don't get to watch many launches that we're directly connected with.
0: I'm also going to be at Kennedy watching this with family, including my wife, who's also a cosmologist that works on Roman and has done for over a decade. And we're going to bring our 5-year-old daughter, who got to see Roman in person a few months ago. There was a friends and family day at Goddard Space Flight Center. So I took her out with me to see Roman. And, you know, as Julie said, watching something that you've poured so much of your life into get launched into space with friends and colleague and family is one of those really special moments in your career that we don't get very often.
1: Yeah, I wish we could send our entire Planetary Society team to go see this, but we are sending a small contingent. We got Bill Nye, our chief ambassador, and our space policy team, Casey Dreyer and Jack Corelli, are going to be there as well. So I'm really looking forward to hearing all of their stories about what this is like, because gosh, what a moment we've all been waiting for. I did want to ask, though, when JWST launched, I feel like the entire space community was on the edge of their seats for weeks. There were hundreds of points of failure with that thing, with the mirror unfolding and the sun shield deploying, all of that. Do we have to be that same level of anxious with this telescope after launch, or is it a much easier deployment?
2: We don't have quite the same level of anxiety. I mean, we have a couple of deployments, but they're relatively straightforward. We'll unfold our solar panels, we'll, you know, deploy our high gain antenna, and then at the top of the observatory, we have a deployable aperture cover. But it kind of springs open. It wants to be open, and it's being held closed. And the mechanisms that release that hold, we've got backups. I mean, obviously, we think very carefully about what could go wrong. We've got a very large number of people who care deeply about this and have gone through all of the what ifs. So I like to think that we've thought carefully about what could go wrong, and we have taken action to make ourselves comfortable that this won't happen, or if it does happen, we know how to deal with it. You know, if we're going to be surprised by anything, we're probably just going to be surprised by something that we didn't expect to happen. But I'm confident. I think that, you know, something to note with this team is we're on budget and schedule, not because every part of the build and test process to date was perfect, but because we have a team that has been able to quickly and efficiently respond to problems and address them and make them right quickly. So do I think everything is going to be perfect when we first open up? Probably not. But do I think we have a team that has a demonstrated record for finding and addressing and fixing problems? Absolutely. So at the beginning of the new year, I fully expect we will be sending a very large number of glorious images to the ground.
1: So is that when we're going to get our first look about the end of the new year?
2: It'll be somewhere sort of December to January-ish.
1: So this telescope is supposed to be operational for the main period, about 5 years, but I've read that it is potentially refuelable. Is that right?
2: We have the capability to be refueled. We also have a 5-year prime mission and a 10-year goal. So even without refueling, we expect to get to at least 10 years. And if we have like a very accurate orbit insertion, we could go longer than that, similar to JWST. But, you know, if we want to go even longer than that again, if we wanted to do a servicing mission to L2, Roman could be a good first place to start.
1: Well, I would love to see this telescope survive as long as Hubble, you know, with everything that it's capable of teaching us about the universe. It doesn't seem like there's enough time for anybody to do that amount of science. So I know I'm excited about this, but I'm sure it must be even more of a weight on both of you to feel that excitement as it's coming up to this. And I'm really hoping that everything goes well for both you and the entire team, because you guys have done a massive amount of thoughtful work that is going to pay off so much for the space community. And I really appreciate you both coming on the show to tell us a bit about it.
0: One of the great joys I have is sharing my excitement about the science and the technology of Roman with as many people as possible. And so, yeah, thanks so much for having us on and allowing us to share that excitement.
1: Well, good luck in the future weeks, and go Roman.
0: Thank you.
2: Thank you. It's been fun.
1: Over the years I've been doing this show, you've heard me get excited about a lot of things, but I cannot wait to see what Roman finds when it opens up early next year. As someone with a background in astrophysics, I've been so looking forward to seeing what mysteries this telescope can uncover. We're going to learn so much more about the universe and the worlds within it. I'm going to leave links to NASA's Roman mission page and the Roman Research Nexus, along with a bunch of other resources, on the website for this episode at planetary.org/radio. And we here at the Planetary Society wish the Nancy Grace Roman team all of the luck in the coming weeks. We can't wait to see it fly. And now it's time for What's Up with our chief scientist, Dr. Bruce Betts. We're going to talk coronagraphs. Hey, Bruce.
3: Hello, Sarah.
1: Nancy Grace Roman. I'm so ready for this.
3: Oh, it's awesome. Awesome telescope.
1: Really, though? I mean, we've got some good telescopes in the last few years between this, Vera Rubin, JWST. Like, this is a good moment.
3: It is. There's all sorts of spiffy stuff. Great science and pretty pictures while we're at it.
1: Right. But so while we were talking about Roman, we spoke a little bit about the coronagraph. And I think it was Jason said that it's kind of like a tech demo for what we might see someday on the Habitable Worlds Observatory. But it's maybe about like 100 to 1,000 times more powerful than what we've flown before. And that's still not enough to do the kind of science that the Habitable Worlds Observatory wants to do. So I wanted to ask you, like, just how much starlight do we need to block out from a star in order to actually see an Earth-like world going around it?
3: Well, the star is often typically tens of billions of times brighter than the companion planet, guys. So it gives you an idea. It's basically a mosquito flying in front of a spotlight.
1: Man.
3: So good luck with that. That's also how it comes up when they're doing transit method. I mean, they're measuring some really small drops in light. But here you are not doing that, but you want to suppress the starlight. And so it means you have to have suppression factors of 10 to the minus 10. In other words, capturing one photon of light from the planet for every 10 billion photons of stellar light suppressed by the coronagraph. So
1: that's,
3: it's really, really crazy. Hard.
1: That's just insane.
3: And HWO will need controllable, deformable mirrors, state-of-the-art post-processing algorithms, ability to fix coffee. Maybe not that. It's really hard to, when you get down to Earth-like planet sizes, it's just a super challenge to image them because they're going around these bright things. Stars, that's where they go.
1: It was actually, I want to say, about 2 months ago, I was at the American Astronomical Society meeting, and I got invited to an after party with the Habitable Worlds Observatory people, and I met one of the people from BAE Systems that's specifically working on those little motors that try to deform things in order to get this accuracy with a coronagraph, and oh my gosh, we might have to do a whole show on it one of these days, because the things that they're trying to do in order to prepare for this, you know, we're maybe 15 years out from this telescope, but it's going to take all the efforts to try to actually get this accurate enough.
3: It's way crazed. Way crazed is what they have to achieve. Super mega way crazed. Every time we send one of these telescopes, they just blow through the technology required. It's just, I mean, it takes some years and years, but that's why we end up with these stunning instruments and telescopes. And also, by the way, why they're so darn expensive, because you're trying to do things that haven't been done before and that require this amazing amount of work and effort and construction. So it's tricky.
1: I'm so proud of humans that we managed to accomplish this kind of thing. Like, honestly, how far we've come in even just the last few hundred years. It's really cool.
3: Humans, well, not all humans, but humans and humanity in general, very cool. You know what else is cool? Random space fact. So here's something for you that I think is neat. You know, surface gravity varies among the planets. But what's interesting is Mercury and Mars have the same surface gravity, approximately 38% of Earth's gravity. Even though they're different sizes, it happens to all work out, the mass of Mercury and density giving you closer to the center of mass, and Mars is bigger and more massive, but you're farther away. It all kind of balances out. So you end up with the same surface gravity, whether you go to Mercury or Mars. Take your pick.
1: Man, Mercury is so quirky. Like, that makes sense when you say it that way, but that is really, really weird.
3: We think it's cool. It's cool weird.
1: Cool weird.
3: So there you go. All right, everybody, go out there, look up the night sky, and think about the density of. What do you want them to think about the density of, Sarah?
1: The density of a spherical cow.
3: Density of a spherical. Imagine a spherical cow, and then imagine its density. That's where you're going to look up the night sky and think about. Thank you, and good night.
1: We've reached the end of this week's episode of Planetary Radio, but we'll be back next week with more space science and exploration. 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Andrew Lucas is our audio editor. Josh Doyle composed our theme, which is arranged and performed by Peter Schlosser. I'm Sarah Al-Ahmed, the host and producer of Planetary Radio. And until next week, ad astra and go Roman.

You got to spend all day in bed with me, oh yeah.

0: Want to hear something unique? Tune in to Dirty Laundry, hosted by Karen, here on KPSQ LP Fayetteville, every Tuesday at 3 p.m.
1: With dangerous heat settling into northwest Arkansas, the city of Fayetteville is reminding residents to take precautions. The city's warm weather response provides cooling shelters and other resources when temperatures or the heat index reach 100 degrees or higher. Officials also urge people to stay hydrated, check on vulnerable neighbors, and never leave children or pets in parked vehicles. Animal Services is also reminding pet owners to protect animals from extreme heat and hot pavement. More information is available on the city of Fayetteville's website.

0: Music has an incredible ability to proclaim the soul's language beyond what mere words can speak. That is what we seek as we invite our guests to share their song of the soul. Be it joy and laughter, sorrow and tears, awe and insight, or deepest devotion, as we visit and listen, we are all part of a spiritual voyage called Song of the Soul.
1: Welcome to Song of the Soul. Mark Helsmeet is off this week. I'm Andrew Jansen. This week, we are going to be interviewing Tom Smith, the world's fastest filker. He's been making music since 1985 in a genre that most people probably aren't familiar with. He joins us by Zoom call from Michigan. Hello, Tom, and thank you for joining me for Song of the Soul.
2: Thanks for inviting me. I appreciate it.
3: Now, I believe you're up in Ann Arbor. Is that right?
2: Actually, Ypsilanti, which is right next to Ann Arbor.
3: Oh,
2: I've been living
3: okay.
2: in this area for about 46 years.
3: That's 3 years longer than I've been alive, so. But I imagine that given all the peculiar weather we've been having, it's probably hotter than heck up there, yeah?
2: The current temperature, as a matter of fact, is 89 degrees.
3: Well, I'm down in Eau Claire, Wisconsin right now. We're at about 76 and cloudy, so.
2: Jealousy.
3: Now, just to give some of our listeners a bit of background here. I first came across your music probably, I want to say, about 2000 or so, back in the days of Napster, of all things.
2: Mm-hmm.
3: I had, in the early days of the web, stumbled across a website called the Swarthmore Filk Archive. They had a huge collection of lyrics, which got me introduced to people like Leslie Fish and Julia Eklar. And so when Napster became a thing, I started looking for music like that. And then I stumbled across your music. And I was like, I got to buy this guy's CDs because I really like his music. And so fast forward to 2023 and my boss goes on vacation and he's like, why don't you interview somebody whose music you like? And I thought of Tom Smith. So I guess my first question is maybe you can help some of our listeners who are probably more familiar with standard folk with a brief explanation of what filk is as a genre.
2: I'd be glad to. Filk, it's a few different things. The first thing it actually is a genre of music. And what that genre is based on is science fiction conventions in the 40s and 50s as they started to actually become a thing. Would have people after hours up in their hotel rooms, one or two people with guitars and five or six other people hanging out, and they would be singing their own lyrics to classic folk songs instead of like the Streets of Laredo, they'd have the Space Wages of Ganymede, that type of thing. And at some point, someone who was doing a folk fanzine, which, you know, back in the day, it wasn't a blog, it wasn't an online, you know, it wasn't a TikTok account or anything, it was an actual mimeographed, you know, with the purple ink on the fingers and everything, printed out thing. Somebody misspelled folk, trying to describe this. They misspelled it as filk, and Karen Anderson, the wife of author Paul Anderson, said, yeah, that's what we're doing, yeah, filk, okay. And it's stuck, and it's gone from a few people in a few hotel rooms to nearly two dozen conventions around the world every year, including the big one, which is the Ohio Valley Filk Fest in Columbus every October, which has got about 325 people, half of whom are musicians. And, and oh boy, do we play. It's crazy. We once had like an 80-person guitar army doing a cover of White Rabbit. It was amazing. The second thing filk is, besides that, is a verb. That is to say, if I did a parody of something, I'd say, yeah, I filked that song. Weird Al actually has done a number of filk songs. He doesn't count himself as part of the filk community because of the third thing, which is to say, filk is a community of all the people who either perform this or enjoy this. We're very, very close and very tight-knit, and we care about each other a whole lot, and we support each other as much as possible. And, you know, anybody's welcome. One of the things about filk is that anybody at all can come in and listen. Anybody at all can come in and perform. And it's kind of intimidating for some people because some places like that, you get the folks who, how should we say this, they work a lot on their lyrics, they work a lot on getting the idea that they want to share with the world, it's like art, okay, it's literally like art. With fan art, you can put it up in the art show, or put it online. With fanfic, you can put it online. You know, somebody can look at it, somebody can read it, but once it's posted, you don't have to do anything. The trick with filk is somebody, probably you, has got to perform it. And a lot of people have just barely got everything together that they can, I can get in front of people, I really can do this, it's okay. And they haven't worked on any performance skills. And all that will come with time. It's like any other skill. It'll happen. And it's, you know, really awesome watching some people go from nothing, you know, almost no skills at all, to polished performers and songwriters. I've done that myself. I've been doing this since 1985. So, and I was lousy when I started out. I was really, really bad, and I was doing funny songs basically so that I figured if people were laughing, they wouldn't have the breath to chase me down and kill me. So.
3: Well, I guess it kind of leads into my next question, which kind of follows logically on, which is, what were your influences in music growing up that kind of led you into Phil?
2: Well, the obvious thing to start with is my mom was a nightclub singer in the Detroit area. Okay. I met Rich Little. I met Buddy Rich. I met Woody Woodbury. I met a few people like that. It was great. Buddy Rich gave me 3 drum lessons when I was a kid. My mom was a singer. My dad was a dancer and also a singer and also an accordion player. And they tried everything. They got me drum lessons. And my dad tried to teach me to tap dance, which I really wish I'd taken, because I would love to be able to dance like that. You know, taught me piano, taught me organ, taught me accordion. Nothing took. No. Not a single thing. Until in 1985, at a store here in Ann Arbor that doesn't exist anymore called the Treasure Mart, I got a $25 guitar. And then I went down the street to a used bookstore and picked up a couple of Mel Bay books. And except for like one little finger picking lessons from a friend, I'm pretty much self-taught. And I've gotten up to an intermediate stage of rhythm guitarist. I'm pretty good at rhythm guitar. I'm a lousy finger picker. But I can do enough to get the songs across. And that's really all that's important as far as I'm concerned.
3: What I've always liked best about your music was your lyrics. I think you're a really excellent songwriter.
2: Thank you. Thank you very kindly. I happen to think that's my greatest strength, too. I like pulling, you know, weird stuff out of the air and putting it into a song. A lot of my songs are basic. I admit it. I try doing new and interesting things now and then, and sometimes it works, and sometimes you guys never hear them. well, that sucks. Also, when I was growing up, I had a lot of exposure to music and musicals. Okay. My grandmother had a vast collection of show tune albums. First movie that I actually saw in a physical theater was Mary Poppins. And you know, Dad went outside to smoke or something, so I just stayed over and watched it twice. I thought it was great. I got the soundtrack album. I basically badgered them, please give me the soundtrack album. Played it to death. I'm a big fan of musicals. I'm a big fan of classical music. My default radio station is our local classical and jazz station. I love folk. I love rock and roll. Jim Steinman, the songs that he wrote for Meatloaf, Billy Joel. Nowadays, Pink, who's just phenomenal. So many influences. Music has been a part of my life as long as I've been around.
3: I can totally relate. I mean, when I was probably, I want to say 3 or 4, the LP that was constantly on the record player was the Muppet Movie soundtrack album. That
2: I went through that one too.
3: That and the soundtrack to Cats and 1776, the Broadway production, not the movie version.
2: Right.
3: Those were kind of like the soundtrack of my childhood. Those 3 albums were like my absolute favorites back when I was a kid.
2: Yeah, similar thing. Because as I say, I had the Mary Poppins soundtrack. I also had an album which you can pick up on Apple, because I did a couple of years ago. And I can't remember the precise name right now. I could go look it up. But the gist of it is, you know, it's a Disney album called Scary Sounds of the Haunted Mansion. Okay, and it's all kind of sound effects. On one side, it's sound effects, and on the other side, it's little stories leading up to some sound effects that basically count as jump scares. of all kind of scary stuff, the stuff they used in the Haunted Mansion, you know, the ride. I also was a big fan of Impressionists, the Copycats, Rich Little, John Biner, and, Frank Gorshin. Frank Gorshin, I consider to be the best one, and he's one of my idols up there with Jim Henson, because he was the one who was truly an actor as well as an Impressionist.
3: He played the Riddler on the old corny Batman show, didn't he?
2: You've seen the Batman movie.
3: Yeah.
2: One of the purest acting moments I've ever seen is when they think they've shot down the Batcopter with a stray missile from their submarine. And they're all laughing and jumping and capering and all the rest of it. And all of a sudden, Frank Gorshin stops and turns his profile to the camera. And with this incredible wonder in his voice, he goes, "I got him." You know, go back and look at that. That is a man who suddenly realized his life dream and didn't expect it.
3: Before we go any further, I should remind people that if they want to hear Tom's music, the best place to do it is probably tomsmith.bandcamp.com. That's where I believe you've got all of your latest songs, correct?
2: Mm-hmm. Well, the latest ones are on my Patreon page, which is patreon.com/filkertom. But I'm actually later this week going to put all the things that I haven't put up from that page onto the Bandcamp page. So,
3: right. And I noticed this when I looked at the songs that you send in, and people will probably get a sense of this as we go further on, but they're a little bit different than some of your earliest stuff.
2: I am best known for my comedy. Okay. Mm. No question about that. A lot of people have told me how much they like my serious songs, so I do serious songs too. It's all great. I have a lot of fun doing both of them. But for this particular thing, you were talking about the kind of things that really spoke to me. You were talking about the songs that spoke to my heart. And I decided against putting in A Boy and His Frog, which is the elegy I wrote for Jim Henson just a couple days after he passed away, because it's too depressing. That was also my first standing ovation. That was wild. I literally wrote that on the big staircase in the Hyatt Regency Columbus at Marcon, like 3 days after he passed, and sang it through a couple times until I could do it without breaking up. And then I went down and sang it, broke up again, and the entire place, which was all mourning Jim Henson as well, took to it extremely, extremely well.
3: I would just like to say briefly that that song in particular very much helped me personally come to terms with my father's death, which had happened a few years before I had heard this your song, but it did help me.
2: I am glad. It was my dad's favorite song of mine. So
3: I can certainly see why. Mm-hmm. Well, you know, why don't we get to your first song that you want our listeners to hear?
2: Okay.
3: You sent me 4, I believe. Uh-huh. Which one do you want us to listen to first?
2: Oh, that's a good question. I think starting off with Contessa.
3: Folks, you are about to hear a really lovely piece of music by Tom Smith. I don't want to spoil it for you, so we'll just go right into Contessa.

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They've abandoned their arts for machines with steel parts that make oil in hours, not days. As time passes, we speak less of oil,

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One day my first draft reached the office with a letter in which I resigned. Whatever I'd looked for while writing a book turned out

themselves enough, and their hands aren't as rough as an artisan's hands ought to be. My aging princess and her careworn caress, my lovely Contessa and

0: Oh, that was Contessa by Tom Smith. Which one of your albums was that from, Tom? I think it was one of the iTom albums.
1: Oh, it was one of the, iTom 3, True Love Waits, which is, the title song is, yeah, the title song of that is effectively a Tom Waits riff. I was trying very hard to write like him, and that particular song is about the movement to maintain your chastity before you get married.
0: I see. Contessa, however, is rather different from that.
1: Rather different from that. A little bit of backstory.
0: Sure.
1: As mentioned, I'm in the Ann Arbor, Ypsilanti area. I lived in Ann Arbor for a long time. Ypsi is right next to it, so I'm still, you know, this is home. Okay. On the far side of town, there is a place called Zingerman's Delicatessen. Zingerman's is one of the most famous, and to my mind, one of the best delis in the world. I was living a block away when it opened. I went over there on my third day and was astonished, and it was practically nothing then. It was just a really good deli then. But over the last umpity-ump years, they have grown into a worldwide powerhouse of food and foodie nurturing. They import lots of stuff. They have their own bakery. They have their own creamery to make their own cheese. They have their own ranch out here that they finance so that they can get the best cuts of meat, that kind of thing. Okay? They've become the Zingerman's family of businesses, and they have a newsletter every month. The newsletter these days is mostly ads for everything.
0: Sure.
1: But for the longest time, okay, we're talking like 20, 25 years, one of the owners, Ari, and it is Weinzweig, I can't remember his last name, would tell the stories of the food. He'd go into great detail about the people who made it and under the conditions they made it and how they competed with larger businesses and which particular cheeses had the best flavor and which particular vinegars. And it was absolutely fascinating. And it definitely turned me into a foodie. I mean, I was a picky eater as a kid, but, you know, now, anything. Bring me anything. And one of the stories he wrote was about this woman who runs an olive farm in Italy, and she works very hard to come up with the best product. It's a legacy thing. You know, her family's been doing it for a long time. She gets a lot of guff from the men in the area about how she does her job. And, of course, a lot of them have also sold out to the larger companies, so they use more modern pressing equipment, which doesn't give as good results, but they get more of it, so they get bigger sales. So this huge, long story was all about Ari going to visit this woman, and it sounded to me like he was stone in love with her. And that's the basis of the song. The basis of somebody who goes, I'm going to go do a book or a newspaper article, and ends up staying.
0: Sure. Yeah. So, it's a beautiful piece. Absolutely beautiful piece.
1: Thank you. Fortunately, Ari likes it. So
0: Well, that's always a good thing.
1: Yeah.
0: I wanted to maybe guide us into another one of your songs here, because of the songs you sent, there was only one that I hadn't heard before. And that was Online Ghost. I could kind of relate to that experience a bit, because during the recent COVID unpleasantness, I had a couple of distant family members who passed from it, and I didn't know about that because there was still some stuff online.
1: Yeah.
0: And it was a really weird feeling. And I've had the also in the past year, the weird experience of Facebook recommending that I become friends with someone who I know for a fact has passed.
1: Yep.
0: And it's a slightly creepy thing. And so I was wondering if you'd be willing to talk about that song, and then we can listen to it.
1: Absolutely. The song itself was born from an article on Daily Coast, if I remember correctly. But the gist of it was that somebody had passed away, and their website was still there. And it was very disconcerting to go to it because of that. You know, a few years ago, and you know, remember, this is back in 2007 that I wrote this. Okay. There was a diary at Daily Kos about a serviceman who'd been killed in Iraq, but his MySpace page lived on because he was the only one with the password to access it. And he was building a post-mortem community of people who had not had a chance to mourn him and were commenting because it was all they could do. I see that on Facebook all the time. Somebody passes away, and all of a sudden, there's, you know, a few or a dozen or dozens or hundreds that are like, oh my goodness, this person passed away. Oh no. And some of the pages are not set to memorial by the family. So you get those birthday notices.
0: Yeah.
1: You get those things come around. Hey, wish Jim a happy birthday. Well, I would if he could take the call. And yeah, it's disconcerting because you've also got all of their family that you know or friends, and they're all there and everybody's kind of uncomfortable. And the longer it goes on, the more people there are who are part of this community. And it's, I know it helps some of them a lot, and others it just, it doesn't quite break them, but it makes them feel so bad because he keeps getting put in front of them, and it's like, okay, yeah, here, have somebody set the page to memorial. We can't, we don't know the password. Oh, and so it's going to keep going on.
0: Yeah. I mean, my last surviving grandparent passed this February, and my mother and stepfather are both dealing with end-of-life issues.
1: Yeah.
0: And one of the things that we have to think about now in the 2020s that people didn't have to think about is in your end-of-life planning, make sure you've got your passwords written down somewhere so that your family can wind up your online presence.
1: Yep.
0: It's one of those things that, I mean, I know I should be thinking about it myself. I'm not that old, but my doctor just started me on statins, and I'm looking at a prescription for bifocals next time I get new glasses, so I should probably start planning things a little
1: bit. There was a song that I wrote for the Funny Music Project called Cheap Ass Cyborg. That was...
0: Yeah, I think I remember that one. Well, folks, we're going to listen to Tom Smith's song, Online Ghosts, about the disconcerting experience of how our electronic ghosts hang around. Here it is, Online Ghosts.

0: That was Tom Smith's song, Online Ghosts. I'd like to remind our listeners that you're listening to Song of the Soul, a Northern Spirit Radio production, on the web at northernspiritradio.org, where you can find all of our programs available for listening and download. We are currently standing at close to 18 years of programs, which, through the math, works out to nearly 1,200 episodes between our two programs, Spirit in Action, Song of the Soul. 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And I'd also like to remind people that this program is full-time work, and it is funded by your donation. We do not take money from corporations or government. We are entirely listener-funded. So if you have a spare shekel in your pockets, please consider donating to us. But also, if you live in an area with a community radio station, please donate to them as well, be it time or money, as we desperately need alternative perspectives on news and music. That was Online Ghost by Tom Smith. And now, Tom, is that on an album, which is, I know, a loaded concept in...
1: I have it on iTom 4. Smith and Legend, which is available at the Bandcamp site you mentioned earlier, tomsmith.bandcamp.com. While I take some physical CDs to conventions, online sales at this point are pretty much restricted to downloads, which I find works pretty well for everybody. Some people like having the physical backup, and I like providing it to them, but if they get something off Bandcamp, you know, they got it.
0: Sure. I mean, we used to provide copies of our programs on CD. Mark, who is our founder and my boss, is currently on a working vacation. He's traveled to the Friends General Conference gathering in, I believe it's Portland this year. And in the past, he would take CDs to share to people attending the convention. But over the last few years, it just hasn't been practical to do because people don't even have CD players anymore.
1: I actually used to have T-shirts, and they weren't worth it. They weren't worth the effort of carrying them around. They were very pricey, and they were very heavy, and nope.
0: I mean, you've been in this business since the days when albums were released on cassette, I believe.
1: Yes, actually, my first two albums were released on cassette. My third album was released on cassette and CD, and after that, it's been CD all the way.
0: Up until the end of physical media.
1: Mm-hmm. Well, like I say, I'm still doing physical media. There's a company called Konaki that I was recommended to it by Mark Gunn, the Kilt Father, who's been, you know, doing music almost as long as I have, and one of the most popular bloggers on the planet. And they're basically a remote CD burner into overdrive, because I can say, okay, give me 100 of these, and it's okay, send it back. You know, I can't make any mistakes. It's a very automated process, so I have to check my spelling on everything, great. But that way I actually have merch to bring to conventions, which is a very profitable thing at something like Dragon Con.
0: Sure.
1: Down in Atlanta every Labor Day weekend is like, they get out of the concert, and on the way out of the concert, hey, there's the Tom Smith store. Ha!
0: Which, now you've got me thinking of your song Tom Smith Disease, which is a very convention-oriented song from early albums.
1: Yeah, that was pretty wild. If you haven't heard it, the song Tom Smith Disease is based on a wonderful little fact I found out one day, that in 1874, at St. Bartholomew's Hospital in London, the same hospital where ostensibly Holmes met Watson, there was a doctor who was working on children's diseases, and specifically an arthritis that struck children between the ages of like 6 months and 2 years. And it was called Tom Smith's arthritis. Now, when you wake up in the morning and you find out that you've got a child maiming bone disease after you, it tends to color the rest of the day.
0: Yeah, I can imagine.
1: So...
0: Now, I'm sure our listeners have probably noticed that your music has got quite a bit of orchestration, but I happen to know from your website that you use something called Band in a Box. Could you explain a little bit about that?
1: Band in a Box is a program that it doesn't get much respect in the music community, which is I find very annoying, because what the program does is you put in the chords to a song. Mm-hmm. You put in a musical style, reggae, blues, rock and roll, whatever it might be. You know, they've got a lot of them. And you click play. And the program generates auto accompaniment for you. Gives you drums, gives you piano, gives you bass, gives you guitar, gives you strings, or other similar instruments in the same kind of spots. Okay, sometimes they have two or three guitars, sometimes they have an electric piano, sometimes the drums are more like shaker and tambourine, that kind of thing. Sure. And I think a lot of people think of it as cheating, and I don't, especially since about the time that I was doing the ITOM albums, okay, they cracked how to get drums, real recorded drums, into everything. And about 2 years after that, they cracked how to get real recordings of actual instruments into everything. So that when you get Band in a Box now, okay, what you actually have is you have a bunch of very good session players playing your music. Hmm. And it's so much easier than trying to program every damn thing. Sure. I mean, I can do it, but it takes a long time. And this, okay, put in all the chords, adjust it, okay, we got everything all lined up, everything works, and click, boom. And I export that to my chosen digital audio workstation, which is Reaper, and work on it from there.
0: It struck me that it's interesting to think about, given all of the controversy over AI-generated content that's come up, and yet this program, I know, has been around for quite a long time.
1: It has. It's been around for a heck of a long time. I don't think of it as an AI program, okay? It's got a method of randomizing audio clips within a certain key, so that if you say that the chord on this bar is C, then you got like six or seven choices of which one it'll play. But it's not AI. It's following your chord structure, whatever you put in there. It's not just making stuff up. They've got some elements in there to try and make stuff up. Doesn't sound very good. But using it as a background for something... Sure. No, it's very easy and you know, a lot of fun, and you get some really good results these days because, as I say, they've got like, I don't know, 2,200 different what they call real tracks, which are the live recordings of instrumentalists, and some of them are like very famous session musicians from Nashville and Los Angeles and things like that, people like Brent Mason, and you can blend so many different instruments. In some cases, you get like very simple folk. In others, you can actually get like a string quartet. There's big band. There's hip hop. Any dang thing you can think of, pretty much.
0: And also, considering the last few years we've lived through with COVID, it strikes me as a really handy tool to have in the box when you can't actually go out and be with another musician.
1: Mm-hmm. There is another solution to that, which has been lurking in the background. I have no idea how much it's taken off, okay? But it very well might have when I wasn't looking. There are online several different browser-based DAWs, digital audio workstation, that allow you to collaborate with people at a distance. So, you know, that's really cool too.
0: Yeah. I mean, I have listened to the interviews of several other musicians, folk musicians of various stripes, who managed to make their way through the pandemic doing like Facebook Meet concerts and things like that. And for an awful lot of the people who have been interviewed on Song of the Soul, a big part of their lives before 2020 and the pandemic was things like house concerts. And then 2020 comes and all of a sudden, what do you do then? It's a big thing for so many of the people we've had on this show.
1: No, I've done several online concerts myself because of that. I don't do house concerts anymore. And I'm actually planning a couple others by the end of the summer if I can help it. And there are regular gatherings as well, or at least semi-regular. A friend of mine out in Denver who goes by the sobriquet Blind Lemming Chiffon has been running the Festival of the Living Rooms for a couple years now. And what that does is that starts on Friday afternoon and it goes all the way through Sunday evening. And, you know, wedges in like 20 concerts from different people around the planet.
0: Wow.
1: all part of the Filk community. But it's like, yeah, you start, you know, turn that on. It's like, go all night, go all weekend.
0: So we've got two more songs to get through. So I believe we discussed moving on to the Bear song.
1: Oh, yes, the bear.
0: Give us a little background about the song before we listen to it.
1: My best friend in the world's mom gave both my best friend and me these stuffed bears. Basically, what happened is we went over to her mom's house, and she had this stuffed bear that she'd got at Sam's Club. Mm-hmm. And it was, like, so adorable. It was like this little, you know, snow bear. It looked like a husky dog, except it was a bear. And I was like, oh, love the bear. Oh, what a cute bear. And the next time that we went over, she had two more, one for each of us.
0: Oh.
1: And those bears have gone with us to Disney World. we've taken them to conventions. And One day I was trying to figure out something to write for the iTime series, and I thought, okay, what if this couple is breaking up and they fight over the bear?
0: So the reason why you decided to include the song is because of that connection to the bear, your bear.
1: My bear, who I still have right by my bed.

there's one thing that's not yours. You can have my new computer and my favorite easy chair, but there's no way you're getting my stuffed bear. Take your hands off Mr. Gumpus.

can take my games and comic books and every DVD. 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

Well, at last our time is over, and I guess it's just as well. I'd say don't let the door hit you, but I hope it hurts like hell. And as we part, I'm wondering what you ever saw in me. There's a lump beneath your jacket. Mr. Gumpus, where is he? Take your hands off Mr. Gumpus. Now we're brawling in the street. And I didn't know you could punch that hard, or that you had such quick feet.

0: to the love of a boy for his stuffed bear. Good night, Mr. Compass. Sweet dreams.
1: And that was Take Your Hands Off the Bear, Tom Smith. Which iTom was that from?
2: I think it was iTom 2, Transitions.
1: Transition. Now, we are Song of the Soul, and that does not necessarily mean any particular flavor of spirituality so much as it does meaning. And this is the part of the program where we ask our interviewees about what do they believe or what gives their life meaning. And so that's the question I put to you, Tom. What is the source of meaning for you?
2: I believe in the goodness of people. I really do. I believe that most people mean well and try to do well. They may not necessarily know how to do well, and they may have been misled by others who have ulterior motives.
1: Sure.
2: But I've gotten it down to the point at this point where there are

0: people, there's two kinds of people, okay? There's those who think of others and want to help others, and those who don't care. And if I can help it, I'm always going to be on the side of the one.
1: Right.
0: Because I just, we grew up poor. I'm still hardly a magnate of any type.
1: Sure.
0: I've seen way too many people oppressed, and I've seen way too many people hurt. And when I was a kid, the joke I tell is that I was raised first Lutheran and then Methodist, and therefore I worship ways to kill Superman. But
1: I grew up Presbyterian myself and then Quaker, so... And mm-hmm. Now I personally don't have any strong feelings about what comes after beyond that. I personally think Quaker belief that there's the light of God in every one of us is a good way to live your life. That's also pretty compatible with, I think it was actually J. Michael Straczynski, the guy who created Babylon 5, in an interview said that he was a pacifist because he was an atheist. That since this is what we've got, it behooves us to not make it unpleasant for everyone around us.
0: Absolutely.
1: Which I think leads us into the final song we're going to be listening to.
0: Mm-hmm. The Here and Now. Oh, what a song. I wrote this basically because at an early age, I became an atheist. I was very, very big into science as a kid. And the Sunday school teachers had no idea how to deal with a 7, 8, 9-year-old, however old I was, kid who was asking them about carbon-14 dating. Okay. They didn't know. And my mom was fairly devout when I was a kid and became more devout as she got older. And the last third of her life, which she spent out in Arizona, she would go to church every week. She would sing. She'd been smoking for so long that it had destroyed her voice. Going out to Arizona, stopping smoking, and getting into the church, got back her singing voice, which was astounding to me. And so I will do my best never to rag on a church if I can help it. But I find churches aren't as effective as faith. Well, faith is just faith in something. It's believing in something. Churches want your money. Churches want your real estate. Churches want your vote these days, which, is pretty freaking awful.
1: It is.
0: And my mom used to always say, I'd pray for you, whenever I was sick, if I had a cold, if I was going for a job interview, whatever it might have been. And I finally wrote this song in an attempt to reconcile what she believed with what I believe.
1: Yeah.
0: And if it does that for anybody, if it helps them find their way, then my time on earth has been well spent. If I can comfort somebody with this, I am well pleased.
1: I mentioned that at the beginning of the program that my grandmother passed this year, and she was both very much a very religious person, or I should say perhaps a very faithful person, but at the same time, she was a huge fan of Neil deGrasse Tyson. She loved reading about science. She had trained as a home economics teacher, and she lived her life with both faith and science as equal partners in it. And at the very end, she made a conscious choice that she was going to see what came next. And I got to say that I can only hope that when I get to be her age, and she was 93, 94, something like that, that I have the same courage she did.
0: I bet you will, because you'll have that example in mind. I don't know it yet. It's really funny because I'm an absolute, not kidding around, atheist. On the technical level, I'm going, there's not going to be anything after. It's going to be nothing. It's going to be ended. And then the rest of me kind of wants there to be something for exactly the same reason. I want to see it. I want to see what's next. I want to find out.
1: Yeah. Well, folks, we're going to end our interview with Tom with his song, The Here and Now. I think it's going to be an interesting experience for all of you folks. Certainly this interview has been an interesting experience for me, finally getting to talk to somebody I've admired for a very long time.
0: Oh.
1: I want to thank you, Tom, for joining me today for Song of the Soul.
0: My pleasure. Thanks for having me. This has been a lot of fun.
1: And we'll see you folks next week on Song of the Soul. Here is The Here and Now.
2: Welcome, friends. 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
2: My friends, I am here to bring you the good news. The good news! That this is a beautiful and dangerous and mysterious world we live in. Now, there's a lot we don't know. There's a lot we may never know. There may be a heaven. There may be a hell. There may be a devil. There may be a God. But there ain't no proof. No hardcore science. No roadmap of the stars to the pearly gates. No interview with Gabriel in Hot Archangels Monthly. We got to take it all on faith, and that's a little difficult for some of us. You hear about free will, you hear about making your own choice, and you'd like just a little bit of proof. And at some point, you realize there may not be no proof of coming. And at that point, you realize there may not be a heaven. There may not be a hell, there may not be a devil, there may not be a God. And you say to yourself, well, what am I doing here? If there ain't a God, what am I doing here? What is my purpose in life? I am here to tell you that your purpose in life is exactly the same either way. If there's a God, your purpose is to live, to help people, to make the world a better place. And if there's not a God, your purpose is to live, to help people, to make the world a better place. Now, I know that some of you out there want there to be a God for a very different reason. Because you feel alone. Because without God, it's a big, bad, scary, random universe out there. Let me tell you right now, it's a big, bad, scary, random universe out there with God. Bad stuff happens. Good stuff happens. Stuff happens. If it doesn't happen, you're dead. But here's the important part. You are not alone. You are not alone. You got a family of 6 billion right here with you. You think they don't know your troubles? You think they don't know your heart? They know yours as well as they know their own. You think the world ain't a scary place for them? It's a scary place for everybody. But it is also a fantastically beautiful place. And it's the only place we know for sure we've got. So it is our duty, our purpose in life, our reason to be, to make this the best of all possible worlds. Let me tell ya.

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3: The voice you're now listening to is the voice of musical authority, the Black Experience, Immortal Jack Ruby. And right about now, introducing the sounds of the Black Disciples. And drums, Brother Leroy Wallace, we call him Horse Mouth. And bass, Brother Robert Shakespeare, we call him Robbie.

All right, reggae fans, welcome. Can't say that loud enough. To another Reggae Roadblock. I'm Andre Mosha, your host, right up until the noon hour in the Central Time Zone. If you're out there on the West Coast, 2 hours behind, you know? Be that as it may, get ready for a really great show. The very best in the roots. Reggae music coming out of the island of Jamaica. J.A., as they say. Out of the Caribbean, St. Croix, St. Thomas, St. John. As we cross the pond, the UK. Moving over to the continent, France, Germany, Italia. Let's not forget Switzerland and Belgium and, you know. Certainly in Turkey, certainly in Syria, China, India, Japan. Reggae Music International, as they cross the Pacific, the islands of Fiji, Tahiti, Hawaii, and let's not forget the coast out west, where it's the best, California. 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My brethren and my sistren. Time to fasten up that seatbelt. Buckle it up. Lick it up! This is reggae music.

This one going out for Blanco. Listening to the Reggae Roadblock out in Ojai, California. How you feeling, Robert?

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Roots rock and culture music every time. Earl Chinna Smith said that.

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The second Burning Spear album, a.k.a. Burning Spear. On a little bit of a tip, Burning Spear-wise.

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And Candace, how you feeling?

0: 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You don't know it's Reggae Road Block.
1: Moving right along with Bob Marley and the Wailers. Early version. Got to bend down low.

0: All right, reggae fans, we're off to a great start. Great dub in the background. African Birthright, Dubwise, the Black Foundation. At the top of the set, Burning Spear. We played a couple of big tunes by him. This Race, off his second Studio One LP, Rocking Time. And then the 100th anniversary album. That was a big LP on Mango Records. That track called Live Good. Moving right along to culture, Joseph Hill. Old Tattoo.
1: I'm an African child.
0: Just been listening to Bob Marley and the Wailers on the Tuff Gong label, Bend Down Low. Let me tell you what I know. 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And just for your information, right before DJ Hot Eye comes on and lays the sweet reggae tracks down, it's Dr. Adrian with his morning blend. 8 o'clock till 9 o'clock each and every Friday. Another one of the great shows right here on Community Radio.

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Dreamland for Nephew Kumar, always in my heart. Marcia Griffiths steps up to the microphone. Give it to them.

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1: Mercy.
0: I'm so proud, you know.
1: Have some mercy.
0: Out there in,
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And before you know it, oh yeah, you could be on the air broadcasting what you want to play, say, do, or whatever. 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Now in his sixth decade of producing, recording, performing, the one and only living legend, Burning Spear. By the way, he's headlining Sierra Nevada World Music Festival coming up in about a week and a half. Out there in Boonville, California,

Are you sure you're feeling Irie? 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
1: 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This one going out for DJ Hot Eye. Lil' Hugh Mundell.

This is Rochelle from J.A. Jamdong, land of reggae, roots, culture music. And down here, we love Brother Moshe. We listen to Brother Moshe. Down the place, Moshe.

0: know your rights. Don't give up the fight. Get up, stand up. Bob Marley and the Wailers. Peter Tosh in the lead there. One of the few songs with the Wailers that Peter Tosh takes the stage doing lead vocals.
1: Hit me with music.
0: As we move, speaking of Peter Tosh, give it to the Macintosh. Big gun.

Okay, brethren and sistren. Hope you're enjoying the show out there. By the way, this is KPSQ LP Fayetteville, Arkansas. This is Community Radio. We started that last set with the Burning Spear off his 1993 USA tour. Big tune for him called The Sun. After that, Humandel, The Day of Judgment. Getting Up and Standing Up, Bob Marley and the Wailers. Peter Tosh doing some of those lead vocals. And then Peter Tosh with one of his signature tunes. We've just been listening to Down Presser Man. 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And we thank you. In the background, Dubwise. It's Culture, Iron Sharp Dub. On the Heartbeat label. Eighteen and a half minutes past the hour as we move right along. With some Lucky Dubé. Coming out of South Africa. Give it to them, Lucky.

0: South African freedom fighter against apartheid. The late but great Lucky Dubé. Got one going out for me, Empress Hamsa, who loves Lucky. Every time. 22 minutes past the hour. As we move on a Lucky Dubé tip. Just can't get enough of his brethren. First time I saw him down in San Antonio, Texas, I was mesmerized. And like Hamsa, I fell in love with Lucky too.
1: I don't know why I keep believing.
0: Give it to them, brethren.

Lucky Dubé, off the album called Taxman, devoting his vision to the joys and sorrows of humanity in post-apartheid South Africa and the world. Tragically gunned down in a carjacking in the early 2000s. So glad I got to see this, brethren. Give it to them, Lucky.

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0: coming out of Italia. Nacio Fontaine. Rise up. People, wise up.
1: I'm the people rebel.
0: Yeah. And you know it.
1: Rebel. Rastafari.

moving into the last 22 minutes of the show. Big hell up to all international listeners. Big hell up to all Fayetteville listeners. At the top of that set, we heard Lucky Dubé. It was a double play. First one was Victims off the album of the same name. And then a big tune for him off his last CD before his tragic passing, Guns N' Roses. As I said, it was a great loss for South Africa, a great loss for Africa, a great loss for the world. Great loss for the world.

And one of the hottest stars coming out of Italy right now, Nacio Fontaine. Big tune for him called Rise Up, off the album of the same name. Coming up, we're going to move into Jamaica, and just outside of Halfway Tree, Earl Chenner Smith's Inna de Yard Productions. Stay with me. 20 minutes to go. I'm on Brett Omosha. This is the Reggae Roadblock.

All right, Reggae Massive. What an excursion. A journey indeed, musically speaking. I'm so glad you were able to join me on this musical adventure. Felt so nice. Let's do it twice. Pick up on the show Wednesday, 10 o'clock until midnight. Another reggae roadblock with your host, Iman Bredemosha. One love, one heart, one destiny, that's what they say. And it's true. You only live once in this life. So make the best of it. Not only for yourself, but for everyone you meet. Everyone you don't meet. All brethren and sistren worldwide. All the suffering. All the not suffering. We're all in this together. Jah guide, Jah protect. Each and every one, everybody included. No one is excluded. For real. 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Bredemosha signing off.

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1: From the Say Magazine studios in Bradenton, Florida, welcome to Indigenous in Muzak. I'm your host, Larry Kay, from the Omaha Nation. Today, we're excited to welcome an exceptional Métis singer, songwriter, whose heartfelt music continues to captivate audiences across Canada and beyond. Canadian Folk Music Award winner, Kaylee Jade, is in our spotlight. Her brand new sophomore album, The Great Unknown, is out, and she'll be stopping by to tell us all about it in just about 30 minutes. So until then, let's get ready and start spinning you 2 hours of the best of tunes from our Indigenous musicians. I'm ready. Let's go. Let's head up to Edmonton and start the show off with music from our guest, Kaylee Jade. Here is Flooding on the Moor.

That's Kaylee Jade. She'll be in our spotlight in about 25 minutes. All right, here we go. Brianna Lee Pruitt. We come in all colors.

That's music from Toko Tasi from Hawaii. All right, here's our buddy, Irv Lyons Jr. Hope you're enjoying today's show. 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We all hang there.

That was 1915 from Argentina. Now we're going to head way north to Saskatchewan. Here's Terry and Strongarm. Reconcile. I'm Larry Kay. We are Indigenous in Music.

0: Oh yeah, Terry and Strong Arm. We're going to take a short break. And when we come back, our guest, Kaylee J, will be in the spotlight. 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

0: I'm Larry Kay, and welcome to our Indigenous in Music Spotlight interview. Today, we're shining the spotlight on one of Canada's rising voices. Métis artist Kaylee Jade is here to introduce her outstanding new album, The Great Unknown. Across 8 beautiful crafted songs, she explores challenge, resilience, relationships, and the courage it takes to step into the next chapter of life. Get ready, let's learn about the making of The Great Unknown. Ladies and gentlemen, let's welcome Kaylee Jade. Hello, Kaylee. How you doing tonight?
1: Hi, I'm great. How are you?
0: Good to see you. Like your smile.
1: Oh, thank you.
0: Must be good weather up there.
1: It's good today. Yeah, I feel like today finally we get a little bit of sun, so it's nice.
0: Nice, nice. And where are you calling in from?
1: I'm calling in from Edmonton on Treaty 6 territory in Alberta, Canada, today.
0: Nice, nice. And what's the music scene like up there in your area these times?
1: It's great, yeah. I feel like there's a really large folk movement happening in Edmonton right now, which as an alternative folk artist, I feel like that's like always really exciting. And I feel like there's lots of room for collaboration and support throughout the different ecosystems here in Edmonton, too. So it's a nice place to be a part of it,
0: right,
1: I think.
0: Right, good, good. Well, we have thousands of listeners. Why don't we start with an introduction, and then we'll talk about the new album. So go ahead and hit the stage.
1: Hi, everyone. My name is Kaylee Jade. I am a Métis alternative folk singer-songwriter based in Edmonton, but I was born in Fort McMurray, Alberta, and moved just outside of Edmonton to an acreage when I was little. My family is from, we've got like family from northern Alberta, particularly the Lac La Biche and Frog Lake regions, and then my settler family is kind of from all over Western Europe.
0: Wow.
1: And yeah, calling in from Treaty 6 today.
0: Nice, nice. Well, congratulations on the new album, The Great Unknown.
1: Thank you so much.
0: Yes, I've listened to it twice today, and I'm very happy to hear all the good tunes you bring out to us. Now, the title itself sparks curiosity. What inspired the name, and what does The Great Unknown mean?
1: Yeah, I think for me, The Great Unknown so much, this whole album is just about things like change and turbulence and growth.
0: Sure.
1: I think like for The Great Unknown, it's just this vast future that we don't really know what's going to happen. We don't know what's going to come our way. And for me, I feel like that can cause a lot of anxiety for me, not really knowing what and things being out of my control. So yeah, this album was really just about learning how to surrender to the things that are out of your control, which is something that I'm still working on. And I feel like I'll be learning that lesson every part of my life in different ways.
0: Mm-hmm.
1: And of course, it's the title track on that album, too.
0: Well, you bring good medicine to our ears, so I'm loving
1: Thank
0: it.
1: You.
0: Yes, yes. Now, many of the songs on this album explore change and personal growth. Was there a particular moment or experience that started this collection of songs?
1: I think like coming off of my debut album, Turpentine, I was kind of just like open to the universe to just be like, hey, like, what should I write about? I don't know what I'm doing. I feel like I had kind of hit my early mid-20s and I just felt like I'd experienced a lot of change in my life, a lot of growing pains, you know, some friendships that had kind of dissolved and some witnessing some relationships in some of my friends dissolve as well. And then moving out of my childhood home for the first time and moving out, I think, was a really big catalyst. In all of that, too.
0: Sure.
1: So just kind of these big, large, upheaving moments in my life that kind of sparked.

0: pay attention to the road, and then also
1: Sure.
0: maybe like with one hand jot something down, and then you look down and you're like, that's not even words on my notes because it's auto-correcting to something crazy. So it's definitely
1: Yeah,
0: driving.
1: I hear you. Tell us about that video and where was that shot? I love this. I love the video. I love the song. And who directed it?
0: For the Great Unknown.
1: Yeah.
0: Yeah, that one was directed by my friend Dale Bailey. He's
1: Wow.
0: an awesome videographer in Edmonton. And he
1: Yeah.
0: was the videographer for all of the music videos on this album.
1: Oh, cool. Yeah. Great work.
0: And with thank you. Yeah, I'm very proud of it. That was also a video that required a lot of I wouldn't say like blood. I don't think anyone bled, but there was lots of sweat involved. Maybe not so many tears, but there's a lot of sweat involved in that. Because we shot that one in the eastern slopes of the Rocky Mountains out by Nordegg, Alberta, kind of in the Abraham Lake region. And I really wanted to just showcase the natural beauty and just show, I guess, like the vastness of the landscapes. Because to me, I think of the great unknown. I think like that region really comes into play for me. And it's somewhere that I love to spend my time recreationally. I love to go camping out there and hiking out there. So to have the opportunity to showcase it in this video was really exciting. And definitely did a lot of that while we were filming the video. We camped out for the week and we hiked up mountains to get some of the shots.
1: Yeah.
0: So it was a lot of fun.
1: So everybody, you got to go watch it on YouTube, The Great Unknown. It's her premiere video. Very, very good. Kaylee, what advice do you want to give to Indigenous musicians who are standing at the edge of their own great unknown?
0: Oh, what a beautiful question. I think that there's so much support in the music landscape now for you, like especially like you with your show here promoting different Indigenous artists. I think that there's a lot of different supports that we can access, and don't be afraid to ask for help or ask for advice. Like I know even myself, like feel free to hit me up on Instagram if anyone had any questions about how to make music and how to get it
1: Nice.
0: out there. I feel like so many people are happy to offer like help and advice through that too. So don't be afraid, just do it. If you can do it, art is such a beautiful way to express yourself, and music is such good medicine. So pursue it.
1: All right, salute. Kaylee, what's the best way to get a hold of you?
0: You can find me on social media at Kaylee Jade. It's like Kaelely Jade, like the rock. Or you can check out my website, kayleyjade.com, or all my music is also on all the streaming platforms as well.
1: Bam, there you go.
0: Bam, bam.
1: You're tuned in to Indigenous in Music with Larry Kay and Kaylee Jade. 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
0: Thank you so much for having me.
1: Yes, good music, good medicine. Keep up the great work.
0: Thank you.
1: We're going to play you a track from her new album. Here is the title track, The Great Unknown. There we go. Bam.
0: Bam, wham, bam. Thank you, man.

0: That was The Great Unknown from Kaylee Jade off her new album, the title track. In case you're just tuning in, Kaylee was just here and stopped by in our spotlight.
1: Welcome to Indigenous in Music.

Asanabe, that's somebody else, off his Airwaves Anthems album. All right, up to Alaska. Here's Kachunga. This is The Gathering. I'm Larry Kay.

That's music from Kinky, from Mexico. I'm Larry Kay. We're going to take a short break, and we will be right back. We ain't going nowhere.

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2: All right, let's head on down to Albuquerque, New Mexico. 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They'll be in our spotlight next week.

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0: That's music from Soda Stereo from Argentina. Before that, Shawnee Kish, Mama's Magic Trick. I'm Larry Kay. Hope you're enjoying today's show. If you missed part of today's show, you can always visit us on our music page, indigenousinmusic.com. Oh, yeah, indigenousinmusic.com. That's where we hang. All right, let's head over to Brazil. Here's Taya Aquino.
1: Toca, toca, toca o telefone, cai na caixa postal. Só quero

0: That was music from Axel Krieger from way down south, Buenos Aires. 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
0: 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Music now from our guests, Opium, Gladwood Badger, and on deck, Danita Large. This is Lip Service. All three will be in our spotlight coming up in a few weeks. This is brand new off her Ancestors album,

Chantel Ducart. Hey, if you ever want to get a hold of me, feel free to email me at larry@indigenousandmusic.com and I'll always email you back. And let's hook up over at LinkedIn. I'm Larry Knutson over there. All right. We're heading down to Chile. Here's Ana Tijoux.

Oh yeah. Alicia, Kaylee, that's new beginnings. Hey, I'd like to invite you over to our homepage, indigenousandmusicandarts.org, and take our support challenge. 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We love love. All right, here's Tulia. This is La Colina. We are indigenous in music.

0: That's Tulia. And Lokuilina. I'm Larry Kay, and we are Indigenous in Music. 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We're going to take a short break. We'll be right back.
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0: It's time to close the show. Let's hook you up now with music from our guest, Kaylee Jade. This is The Wisest Fool.

Well, there you go. Another 2 hours of Indigenous in Music with me, Larry Kay, from the Omaha Nation, bringing it to you every week, right here on this fine station. I'd like to thank my guest, Kaylee Hayde, for stopping by and giving us an update on her brand new album, The Great Unknown. Good, good, good music. Good jams. I love it. And next week, First Floor Highway will be in our spotlight. Thank you for tuning in to Indigenous in Music and supporting us and our musicians. Indigenous in Music has been produced by me, Larry Kay. Our engineer is Paul Salvatore. Our theme music is composed by Lenny Long. Today's show has been recorded at the Say Magazine Studios in Bradenton, Florida. 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Have yourself a good evening and a good night. Until next time, from all of us here at Indigenous in Music, adios.

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Well, now there's a transition for you. We started out the show tonight on the train to Scottville with some music from Linton Kwesi Johnson, who you might guess is one of our birthday celebrants this evening. Linton Kwesi Johnson, born on August 24th, 1952, celebrating his 74th birthday this week. And one of the one of the people who really inspired me to get interested in this music. This from his solo debut album, which is called Forces of Victory, came out in 1979. And his first record came out under name of Poet and the Roots. And it was a few years earlier. And a magnificent album. Anything Linton Kwesi Johnson does is highly recommended. And we're wishing him, one of my musical heroes, a very happy birthday and many more. We actually had him on the show a number of years back when he came in to do some lecture stuff at the University of Michigan. Pleasure meeting him, and that's where we got that cool idea at the beginning of the show. Welcome to Train to Scottville. I'm Brian Tomczyk, here to usher you through a journey into time. The 1960s and 70s in Jamaica, specifically. Good music to follow. Enjoy.

Well, I kind of got into this Studio One groove that I couldn't escape from, so you'll have to forgive me. Just kidding. We're listening to a Studio One groove by the Sound Dimension. A thing called Forgive Them Version. We heard Alton Ellis, of course, and his great cover of Tyrone Davis's Can I Change My Mind. We heard two from John Holt. That was kind of an accident. I queued up the wrong song and we got two instead of one. Strange Things was the one I was gonna play. A Love I Can Feel is the one that I miscued. So two great songs. And then Delroy Wilson, a quadruple play from Studio One. Quintuple if you include the instrumental we're playing. Delroy Wilson doing Gonna Make It. We heard Rudy Mills, produced by the great Derek Harriott on Long Story. Pioneers did Rudy's Are the Greatest. And then over the first break tonight, we had Easter Bonnet from Roland Alfonso. And we opened up with our birthday celebrant, one of our birthday celebrants, Lytton Kwesi Johnson, doing Juan Figo Rave from his Forces of Victory album, 1979. Kind of started at the end of our chronological period, but that's okay. We can break the rules sometimes. I'll switch gears a little bit. I got some Roy Shirley queued up. I think we're going to hear some Greg Isaacs in the next set. Who knows what else?

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0: To make you be a partaker of their crime.

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Down here, the western world is the frog, never originate from yard.

Okay, Tommy McCook blowing his horn in the background, and we're going to back announce this last set real quick and get into our last one. I've been having a lot of spontaneous inspiration here tonight, so longer sets. Lee Perry with Captive, and a couple produced by Lee Perry. The Upsetters with Must Reach You, and of course the original version from The Untouchables with Can't Reach You. I wasn't able to look that up, but that voice sounded like Tony Tough singing lead in that song. I suspect, not for sure. Great sax instrumental from Carl Bryan, Carl Cannonball Bryan, as he is known sometime, Hot Shot. And we open up the set with Wonderful People from Roy Shirley. I promised you some Gregory Isaacs. We got that coming up next. We're going to run short on time tonight, so I may just have to fade this

If you see Jacob Miller, you can give him my regard. And if you see Rankin Slackness, the man called General Echo, you can give him my regard. And if you see Dan Cosmic Drummond, you can give him my regard. Hard road to travel.

Well, that was that. Ruby Edwards at All Stars taking us out tonight on the train to Scaville with Revenge, version 2. Ruby Edwards produced Maroon, some British reggae, covering Bob Marley's Talkin' Blues, of course, preceded by Prince Farai's tribute to Bob Marley. We heard Big Youth before that with Hata Faya, Iroy with No Shadow, and as promised, we had a double play of early Gregory Isaacs solo stuff, Don't Go, and we started the set out with Dancing Floor, which was actually a Prince Buster production. That's it for us tonight on the train to Scaville. Thank you for listening. I love bringing you records, so let's do it again next week. How about that? I'll be here. I hope you will, too. The show is produced at WCBN in Ann Arbor, Michigan. We are sharing it with community radio stations all over the U.S. and Canada, online at traindescaville.org in our archives, and also we podcast as well. So figure out where you want to listen and listen again. Share it with your friends. I'm Brian Tomczyk. I'll see you next time.

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1: We're taping?
2: Yeah. Welcome again to Acoustic Cafe. I'm your host, Rob Reinhart. This time, the Womack Sisters with their proper debut. MT Jones live here over the summer. New Shaky Graves, a covers EP from Ken Pomeroy, plus our in-studio guest, Grace Potter.
1: If you need an "and the" behind you, make it Florence and the Machine, because the machine parts can change and nobody will be upset with you.
2: Grace Potter and the Nocturnals tore through the early part of the new century with a ferocity not heard since the 1980s, to be honest. Grace was just 19 when the band formed around her scorching vocals, but after the Vermont group had their run, Grace got back to her solo work, and right now is releasing her sixth album called Trespasser. There is a lot going on here, both musically and thematically, producing interesting results on both fronts. Grace will talk us through the themes, and she brought her fabulous band to run through some of the brand new music as Grace Potter joins us this week as our in-studio guest. We're going to start with something from the late 1990s. Lenny Kravitz, I just happened to hear a story on the radio about the price of air travel this summer, the increased price, of course, due to fuel costs. And the story ended by using a piece from this song from Lenny's fifth album called Five. And I said, hey, wait a minute. There is a great acoustic version of it, too. Here is Fly Away on Acoustic Cafe. I wish

after years with his very first band out of college called Scud Mountain Boys, and then a long career with Pernice Brothers, Joe Pernice decided to put out a proper solo debut this year. And from that album, which had lots and lots of guests, including Amy Mann joining Joe Pernice on that Deep Into the Dawn on Acoustic Cafe. And to get us going, Lenny Kravitz with an acoustic version of the 1998 song Fly Away. The full version is from the album called Five. The Womack Sisters, three of them, are making a proper debut with a self-titled release just now. If that name, Womack, sounds familiar, these are three nieces of Bobby Womack, the late great soul singer from the 1960s and 70s. Here we go, the Womack Sisters and If I Let You on Acoustic Cafe.

0: interesting little piece goes back to a 2010 album from Gorillaz called The Fall. And it is called Bobby in Phoenix. The Bobby in question would be the vocalist there, Bobby Womack, who passed away back in 2014. And the extended Womack family, before that, Bobby had three nieces. The three nieces have joined together as the Womack Sisters, who have just now made a debut, a full-length debut, the Womack Sisters and If I Let You on Acoustic Cafe. Let's go into our archives now for something 30 years ago. At the time, Loudon Wainwright III was already a quarter century into a wonderful career. Loudon Wainwright was also creeping up on his 50th birthday when we made this recording, and now he is creeping up on his 80th. That is coming up next week. Loudon Wainwright III will turn 80, and a couple of weeks from now, we're going to do something special about that because we just love him. If you are unfamiliar, you got a couple of weeks to bone up. Here we go. This is Loudon Wainwright III live here, and the song I'm All Right at Acoustic Cafe.
1: I woke up this morning, I didn't feel that bad. Last night was definitely not one of the worst I'd ever had. Ate a nice dinner, I drank a few drinks. I didn't miss you, baby, no matter what you think. Went back in my hotel room, I went straight to bed. I didn't moan, I didn't cry, and I did not wish I was dead. I'm all right.

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I laced up my running shoes. 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I didn't think about our love, and I wasn't missing you. 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I took a few phone calls. Clean sheets on a made-up bed and artwork on a wall.

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Onward!

0: Dennis Loudon, Wainwright III, live here at Acoustic Cafe in 1996 from an album from 1985, simply called I'm All Right. That is the title track. And again, Loudon will turn 80 years old next week, and we're going to have some fun with that in a couple of weeks here on Acoustic Cafe. And ahead, we have one of Glenn Hansard's final recordings and our in-studio guest this week, Grace Potter.
1: 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The voices behind the microphones are often the voices of your neighbors or friends who have offered their love for music, the arts, and talents for storytelling as a gift for you, the listener. 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

When the late Glenn Hanser died at age 56, there was more work in the pipeline. A new album was on track for a 2027 release, and that would have been his first since 2023. A live retrospective album was issued a few months ago, but what I'm going to play now stands as his final released studio recording. It comes from a lovely collection from the traditional Irish band Dervish. Formed in 1989, Trad Irish is a fitting description, but recently they've also done two albums celebrating the work of contemporary Irish songwriters. The latest is called The Great Irish Songbook, Volume 2, Poets and Storytellers. Both Volume 1 and 2 feature guests from both sides of the Atlantic. The new one has Americans Indigo Girls, Del McCurry Band, and Iron and Wine, plus fellow countrymen and women like Kathy Jordan and here, Glenn Hanser, helping Dervish with a version of his own song from his 2019 album, This Wild Willing. Here's Leave a Light on Acoustic Cafe.

0: final released studio recording in the life of Glenn Hansard. That is Dervish accompanying Glenn Hansard on Glenn's song called Leave a Light. That comes from the new Dervish collection, The Great Irish Songbook, Volume 2, Poets and Storytellers. If you were a fan of early 20th century rock, you simply could not ignore the Vermont-based band called Grace Potter and the Nocturnals. The reason you couldn't turn away was the explosive vocals of one Grace Potter. That band formed when Grace was just 19, after a solo album or two, and for about 10 years, they gave it their all. After the Nocturnals came to an end, Potter went back to making solo albums, with songs moving through her life as a single person into married life to producer Eric Valentine and into motherhood with the birth of their son in 2018. The thematic lens has widened too, including commentary on our country, its people, and telling interesting stories of folks she's met along the way, traversing the country, sometimes on tour and sometimes just traveling between Los Angeles, where she now calls home, and Vermont, where she maintains her roots, and hosts an annual festival called Grand Point North. That happens in September. Right now, Grace Potter is releasing her new album called Trespasser, inspired by a literal trespasser who broke into their home in California, and the trespassing reference from Woody Guthrie's This Land Is Your Land, which is where we start our conversation this week with Grace Potter, our in-studio guest on Acoustic Cafe.
1: I want to start with Woody Guthrie because this year for America's 250, you actually took part in a series where artists were interpreting classic songs. Mm-hmm. You picked Woody Guthrie's This Land Is Your Land, and you did the whole thing. And for those who don't know, there is another verse that you aren't taught in school.
2: Yes.
1: And this is the one about trespassing.
2: Yes.
1: This is the one about that sign, no trespassing.
2: Yeah. Well, I always say, like, If you don't know what's on the other side of something and someone says you can't go there, the only thing standing between you and that thing is this idea. It's much more the stories that we construct in our heads, in our societies, in our leadership. And I really love following the rules and breaking them. It's
1: right.
2: Why I've found my way into country music. It's like sometimes you've got to square it up and stick to your boundaries. Like, it feels good to have limitations.
1: Mm-hmm.
2: But there's other moments where, and especially right now, I feel this ancient urge to step beyond the stories that we have been telling ourselves and really give ourselves a chance to look at both sides of it, you know?
1: Boundaries are things that we put up for ourselves.
2: Yeah. And it's a pattern of belief, too.
1: Right.
2: Our beliefs.
1: Right.
2: Like, we believe that if we go to that other side, if we trespass beyond our comfort zone, something bad will happen.
1: Right.
2: But if you're already living in a dumpster fire, like if you're already there, then what would be the risk of jumping over to the other dumpster and seeing what's going on over there?
1: Mm-hmm. Creating characters to break these boundaries, that's good. But it has to be something to keep you artistically engaged.
2: Yes.
1: You know what I'm saying?
2: Wait a second. How did you figure that out? Because no one's ever actually called me out on that.
1: Well, I guess what I'm thinking is that breaking boundaries just to break boundaries
2: is super boring.
1: Well, exactly.
2: I
1: mean, that in and of itself then becomes a new boundary. It's like, oh, there's something
2: I'm
1: let's
2: that
1: break
2: person
1: it.
2: That breaks boundaries.
1: Right, exactly.
2: Yes.
1: So you have to do this with some sort of engagement with it creatively.
2: And each person has their own mystery to solve within the song, what it means to them. Like for me, listening to that Woody Guthrie song might mean something to me. It might mean something completely different, especially to Woody, who wrote the song, but to anybody else who hears it. My husband, for example, thinks that that's not at all what that verse means. That the no trespassing sign basically means the side that says no trespassing is the side for you and me to stay on.
1: Yeah.
2: Not that on the other side, it didn't say nothing. That side is made for you and me. To him, he's like, no, that is specifically saying that we should be on the side with the trespassing sign facing us so we understand where our boundaries are. I think that's what makes music so powerful, is that we each have our own mixtape of our soul that we put together. And it depends on when we first heard the song. It depends on how those lyrics hit us in the mood that we were in the moment. Were we hungry? Did it smell bad where we were sitting when we heard the song? Were we dancing? Were we crying? Did this thing bring a great deal of comfort, or did it actually just bring up more questions?
1: Mm-hmm.
2: No two people have the same experience with music, and that's what makes creativity so powerful.
1: Mm-hmm.

0: That is Grace Potter and her band live in our studios here at Acoustic Cafe, running through the title track to the brand new album, which is Trespasser. Our in-studio guest this week is Grace Potter.
1: The other thing that that boundary situation brings up is that while you're doing this work, you are also a partner, a mother, an entrepreneur.
2: Yeah.
1: Like, you have all of those other things, and all of those, by definition, have a ton of boundaries. It's nice to have a place in your life where none of that exists.
2: You know, it's a coloring book that I've always leaned on when I don't know what to do with the boundaries that are thrown in front of me. And some of them are so important. It's humanity. It's biological. You know, like you said, as a mom, there are things that I feel completely tied to. It's not like a ball and chain tied to. It's a devotion and it's an unflinching willingness to sacrifice what I need for what somebody else needs, to a point where, yeah, the punk rock energy comes out of me when I have my opportunity to do it. And I think that's part of why fans are coming out to these shows with such fervor. They want to see me have another outburst. They want to see what happens when the cougar gets uncaged. Oh my God, I just called myself a cougar. That's the first time I've ever referred to myself as a cougar. Let's let the record show.
1: Welcome.
2: I'm happy to be a card-carrying cougar. However, I'm not totally ready for that yet. I don't think that labels are helpful ways for us to move through the world, in the same way that I don't think that no trespassing signs, that sometimes that are placed there for, not even with any meaning behind them.
1: This conflict that we're talking about between having boundaries and pushing and breaking boundaries.
2: Oh, yeah.
1: This also kind of comes up in the last song on Trespasser. In the song, you're talking about not having a place belong.
2: Yeah.
1: I wrote it down here. The farther I go, the less I really know if I'm ever going to find a place where I belong.
2: Yeah.
1: Being an outsider is the identity. That's who you are.
2: Growing up in Vermont, which is an amazing place to grow up, I had so much freedom and I had so many compelling creative forces around me that encouraged me toward music. But when I was really ready to like launch myself into the musical universe and make an album or go find a show to play, I had no idea where to start because Vermonters don't actually enjoy the spotlight as much as I do. And it was a real challenge to break out of a place where. And I'm not trying to generalize. I think, you know, there's amazing musicians that have come out of Vermont. And I find that most of them have chosen Vermont as a place to incubate their ideas. But when you're born in the incubator, there is an urgent need to go find a palm tree and a sunset and a wide open space that looks like Mars. In my teens, as I was launching out into the world and started with farmers markets, and then we went to Cape Cod, and then we went to Philly, and then we went to New York. Whoa, I'm in D.C., Bonnaroo. I worked my way around the country in a slow but sure pattern that could only be, it's very clear what era I grew up in, and that you can call me a cougar now because that doesn't happen really in that same way anymore. But right. I had a geographic experience while I was also still coming of age. And in the geographic novel that is my life, the landscape continued to change and it formed an identity that feels a bit more volcanic and fluid than it does settled. And I think that migratory feeling is not something I ever wanted to build into my storyline. It was really unintentional. I always thought I'd find a place and settle down and be happy forever. And, you know, it hasn't happened yet. And I'm okay with that for the first time.

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1: Nailed it! 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
0: Grace Potter and her band live here at Acoustic Cafe. The new album's called Trespasser. That's where you'll find the original of that. And joining Grace in the appearance on drums and vocals, Jordan Wildwood West, Ricky Dover Jr. playing the acoustic guitar, and on bass, Curtis Kieber, and on keyboards and vocals, of course, Grace Potter. We'll have more with Grace in the second hour on Acoustic Cafe. And coming up, the folk stylings of Chris Pierce, also new Pieta Brown, with a guest, and that guest live here.
2: Acoustic Cafe is made possible in part by The Arc, one of a select few nonprofit music venues in America, celebrating more than 60 years of history. 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

You're listening to Acoustic Cafe. I'm Rob Reinhart. In a few weeks, as our in-studio guest, we are going to have this solid troubadour from Southern California who has been doing this for some 20 years. Beautiful songs, lovely voice, socially conscious music. His name is Chris Pierce. Chris has a brand new album, which is called Songs for the Heavy-Hearted. And from that, this sunlit morning on Acoustic Cafe.

That was our in-studio guest last week, Pieta Brown. But from her album, the new album is called Dreamin' Of. And one of the featured guests on the new album was the guy joining her there, Amos Lee, in a duet called Drinkin' Side on Acoustic Cafe. Amos joined her once before, 10, 12 years ago. Paradise Outlaw was the name of her album. The two of them had a beautiful duet on that one, and now another one, Drinkin' Side. And before that, it was Chris Pierce and This Sunlit Morning, where we talked to Pieta Brown last week. We will talk to Chris Pierce in a few weeks here on Acoustic Cafe. Which just leaves us with Amos Lee. Let's get to this live in-studio performance, one of the many from the visits we have done with Amos over the last 20 years, live here at Acoustic Cafe.

0: You never know what'll become a signature song at the time they perform those signature songs. 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Amos Lee, live in our studios. And the song, Windows Are Rolled Down, performed here at Acoustic Cafe. Next hour on the program, we have brand new music from Allison Russell, a new version of a classic Jackson Browne tune, Jalen Naganda and schoolmate MT Jones live here, plus more with our in-studio guest this week, Grace Potter.
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1: We're starting the second hour of Acoustic Cafe now. I'm Rob Reinhart. Grace Potter is our in-studio guest this week. We'll have more with Grace in just a bit. Starting the hour, though, we'll go to Allison Russell, who this summer released her third solo album. Allison Russell has been part of so many different outfits. She is one of the four in Our Native Daughters. She was in the band Birds of Chicago. She was in the band Poe Girl. But back in 2021, launched her solo career with an album called Outside Child. Followed it up with The Returner, both of those deeply personal albums. The lens has gotten wider on the third album called In the Hour of Chaos. And on this new album, she is joined by so many different people on almost every track, including the great Nora Jones, plus Brittany Spencer, Devin Gilfillian, Cassius Culpepper, so many others joining Allison Russell. The song here features Brittany Spencer. It's called Black Lavender on Acoustic Cafe.

After five previous albums, 2026 is turning into the year for Jesse Wells. Album number six, just out recently, called Masks Off. And from that, we heard Everything Must Die from Jesse Wells. And it's not just his own work. In fact, Jesse is the featured guest on Sheryl Crow's brand new single as well. Before that, Alison Russell with Brittany Spencer. That is from In the Hour of Chaos, which is brand new this year. And the third album from Alison Russell, the song Black Lavender. As I mentioned, another one of those guests on the Alison Russell album will also be a guest here on Acoustic Cafe in the weeks ahead. I am speaking of Devin Gilfillian. Devin just released a third album. It is called Time Will Tell. And we're going to hear all about that when Devin joins us in the studio. The song here is called Some Days on Acoustic Cafe. Wait.

0: through.
1: The Weepies, live in our studios here at Acoustic Cafe back in 2010. The Weepies are no more, but they had an interesting run. That was Deb Talon and Steve Tannen, and they met on the East Coast. They formed a band. They had a romance. They moved west, and things were actually going very well for them right about the first decade of the new century. But they decided they really didn't like the West Coast, decided to move back and split the difference, moving to Iowa. And then the marriage dissolved and the band along with it. Anyway, the song called Be My Thrill, live here at Acoustic Cafe. Devin Gilfillian before that. Some Days is the name of the song that we heard. Devin's new album is called Time Will Tell. And as I mentioned, we are going to have an in-studio visit with Devin Gilfillian, welcoming him back to our studios. We'll get to that in a couple of weeks. And coming up on the program, a new version of a 1974 vintage Jackson Browne song. Plus, new Jalen Naganda, that sounds like 1965, and Jalen's old school chum, M.T. Jones, live here.

Jackson Browne was well known in the songwriting world long before the public heard word of the Southern California artist with his 1972 debut. In the 60s, he was writing songs that were being covered by Nico. He was just 16 when he penned that one. Tom Rush and other 60s folk luminaries. In 1974, Jackson issued his third album, Late for the Sky, considered a masterpiece, which opens with the anthemic title track. A much quieter take now comes from Oklahoma newcomer Ken Pomeroy. Starting to perform 10 years ago, and now just 23, Ken is a member of the Cherokee Nation hailing from Moore, Oklahoma. And she made her proper debut last year with an album called Cruel Joke, one of our favorites from 2025. On a new EP called Tonight's News, Ken takes on songs from an early era of Fleetwood Mac, plus Gillian Welch, Woody Guthrie, and more, including this understated version of Late for the Sky on Acoustic Cafe.

For one of the greatest writers of the rock era, Jackson Browne has not actually been the beneficiary or victim of tribute albums. Not a lot of them. But about 10 years ago, 12 years ago, there was an album called Looking Into You, a tribute to Jackson Browne. And there were so many people who wanted to get involved, they decided to make it a double album. Lucinda Williams, Lyle Lovett, Bruce Hornsby, Don Henley, of course, an old friend of Jackson Browne, Bonnie Raitt, same thing. All of these people got together and did Jackson Browne songs for this tribute. That was Sean Colvin doing a song from the Holdout album in 1980 called Call It Alone on Acoustic Cafe. So why do I bring this up? Well, because before that, we heard Ken Pomeroy, who has just issued a brand new EP of covers called Tonight's News. Ken Pomeroy is 23 years old from Oklahoma and loves Jackson Browne like the others. So, Late for the Sky, the 1974 song from Jackson Browne, as done by Ken Pomeroy, just now on Acoustic Cafe. Doctrine of Love is the new album from Jalen Naganda. What you're about to hear sounds like it's right out of 1965. It is a brand new work. Jalen can do all kinds of different things musically, many, many genres. Since he attended the Liverpool Institute for Performing Arts about a half a decade ago, that, of course, is Paul McCartney's school in Liverpool. This song is Love Is Gone. And again, it sounds like something from 60 years ago. It's brand new from Jalen Naganda on Acoustic Cafe.

0: Over the summer, we had M.T. Jones live here at Acoustic Cafe. That is the latest single from M.T. Jones and his debut album called Joy, I Don't Understand, as performed live here at Acoustic Cafe. It may come as no surprise to you that M.T. Jones is a running mate of Jalen Naganda, both of them attending the Liverpool Institute for Performing Arts, LIPA, at the same time. And then M.T. Jones played bass in Jalen's band for a number of years. We heard Love Is Gone, new from Jalen Naganda, the latest album called Doctrine of Love. And coming up on the show, we have more of our in-studio visit this week with Grace Potter.
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0: Hey there, it's Rob Reinhart, your host for Acoustic Cafe. Next time on the program, we will be into the Labor Day weekend as we close out the summer. We're going to do a special show, a words and music show, perhaps a special emphasis on work and labor, for the holiday weekend next time here on Acoustic Cafe. You're listening to Acoustic Cafe. I'm Rob Reinhart. Our in-studio guest this week is Grace Potter. She has a brand new album. It's called Trespasser. However, there was an album that came out last year, originally recorded back in 2008. And before we get back into the new album, let's talk a bit about that album, Medicine.
2: So it was done in 2008 with T-Bone Burnett. Kind of an interesting part of the story. It was a couple of years before, I think, the third Grace Potter and the Nocturnals record.
3: Self-titled. Yep.
2: All of the songs from that album are on this album from 2 years earlier, plus some other songs.
3: Iterations, yes.
2: So I guess, you know, the simple question is, what was it then? I mean, because it would have been your solo debut.
3: It would have been, yep.
2: Which then didn't come for another 7 years.
3: Correct.
2: Okay. So what was it to you then, and why is it still important to you now?
3: That record for me was a career-defining moment where the people I love the most in the world that I've idolized my whole life, Jim Keltner, I mean, Mark Ribot, it was basically Tom Waits' band, but like supercharged, you know? Oh, and produced by T-Bone Burnett. I guess you could call it a flex. That's what the kids are calling it these days. That's a hard flex.
2: Yeah.
3: But at the time, I had no concept of what the radio needed from me or was expecting from me or how to market myself, because I still don't, and I never did, and I don't think that I have a genre. You know, I'm nominated for 4 Grammys, and I've never been nominated in the same category twice. It's like, these are not coinkydinks, you know?
2: Indication right there. Yeah, yeah.
3: I think there's something about the creative universe beyond finding your art and funneling all of your energy into that one thing. Mm-hmm. You know, I went to film school and every song I write is a movie. So for me, that T-Bone Burnett record was a movie that never got made, that was made though.
2: Mm-hmm. Yeah, right.
3: You know what I mean? It was like the reel is sitting there. Like, let's just find one small cinema and put it up.
2: Mm-hmm.
3: And as the years went by, the deep regret I felt was actually something that really stewed inside me, because it was also the regret that I didn't sort of declare my independence, not just from my band, but from these judging eyes and this sort of like this insular sense of like, well, we know how to market you. You're the new Linda Ronstadt, or you're Farrah Fawcett with a guitar, or later Heidi Klum with a guitar. All these things that were very sensational and shiny objects. And listen, I'm a Gemini, I'm a raccoon, I'm gonna go right for the shiny thing, of course. So when they offered me this opportunity to get the band back together, regroup, where I knew I was gonna have to sort of be with my band again, and we had had some problems, and I was really ready to go solo, but it was also this thing of like, you know what though, I love these people, and anything is possible. So let's just see what it sounds like totally re-recording it with a different producer.
2: Mm-hmm.
3: I have no regrets about doing any of that. And I think that was actually, I mean, I think to this day, it's my best-selling record. So whatever the marketing team and all these brilliant minds and Imagineers at the Disney company had in mind for me, it wasn't like the big bad wolf was coming in and blowing down my house. It was more that T-Bone and I had like moved to Greenland and we're like living in a different dimension completely. We had all the resources and credibility and joy and inspiration and the songwriting, you know, that came from that, that then fed into the next record.
2: Yeah.
3: It all felt like one organism because I am me and my voice was sort of holding the whole thing together. But it, the regret that came in later really was forged from wisdom and years of watching other people sort of flush away amazing opportunities. And I do think that that record having come out in 2008 or 2009 would have drastically changed my trajectory.
2: Was the thought, and you say, you know, the band was having some problems at that time, was the thought that that would be a solo debut and launching a solo career?
3: Correct.
2: Or would it be a dual career where sometimes you were with that band, sometimes
3: you
2: weren't?
3: Like Neil Young and Crazy Horse.
2: Yeah, yeah, yeah.
3: That was exactly the vibe.
2: Okay.
3: I was like, Tom Petty and the Heartbreakers.
2: Right.
3: And unfortunately, I started out as Grace Potter and the Nocturnals. So every time it's just Grace Potter, it ends up feeling like less than because it's not was the and the. I would say one piece of advice I would give to any musician just getting started, if you need an and the behind you, make it Florence and the Machine, because the machine parts can change and nobody will be upset with you. You know, she and I had that conversation. It was like, girl, you knew what you were doing. Like the machine can just be the machine.
2: Right.
3: But I think there was just a sense of loyalty and I still have that feeling now to this day. I'm wildly loyal to the people around me who choose to actually hang out with me every day. It's wild.

0: bit of a detour there into a totally different version of the song Paris, Ooh La La, which was on Grace Potter and the Nocturnals album back in 2010 and recorded actually previously on an album called Medicine, which just finally was issued last year. The new album is called Trespasser. Lots of songs created on long trips between her home in Southern California and her old home in Vermont.
1: So you are kind of bi-coastal.
2: And I'm a migratory creature.
1: Well, yeah. And you also make this trip. So
2: and I'm in the middle of it touring. as we speak.
1: But we're not necessarily talking about touring, right? I mean, you sometimes just make the trip.
2: No, my husband and my son are coming from Cheyenne, Wyoming right now.
1: Okay.
2: And they're in the car with our dog and the trailer full of all of the audio gear that we used to make this record. And they're driving because in order to be here for this event, I had to fly. But it's a really strange thing because I'm usually the one at the wheel. This is the first time I've ever just like set them off. And so my birds are flying without me. They're migrating without me.
1: So when you do those kind of trips and you get to observe people, I mean, I was thinking that like the last album, Mother Road, these were the people that you see really close to the road. These are people you see at truck stops, at roadside diners. On the road, hitchhiking. I mean, these are the people who see this album. Trespasser seems like the kind of people, when you get off the road and you stay a while, you meet these characters.
2: The detours.
1: Right?
2: We were going to call the record Detour at first, but the Woody Guthrie song kept showing up and in different places and for different reasons.
1: Yeah.
2: And that's really why I started thinking about that verse, and I started thinking about how powerful that lyric has always felt for me. And why didn't they teach it in school? You know, like what's that about? Oh, I know now. Yeah. But I think that the system of putting together a record isn't so much about finding a theme or a thesis as it is about taking the listener on a journey with you. I believe in my audience. I trust them. And I trust that they are ready for this particular journey. And I've been saving these songs for that very reason, because many of them are quite old. Mm-hmm. I mean, Trespasser is actually the eldest of the crew.
1: Well, you were talking about when you were warming up on it, the pandemic, right?
2: It was lockdown. Yeah, I wrote this song during lockdown because we actually had a home invasion.
1: Yeah.
2: That was a strange experience. But it really actually it put me in their shoes. I don't usually feel like I'm a guard or a guardian or some kind of a powerful force for good or evil. I more feel like I am the voyeur that's watching through the window. But in this particular moment, somebody came into our house and I really did feel this like biological clicking in of like, excuse me, sir, you are in my home. What do you need? Mm-hmm. What are you looking for? This particular man.
1: Which is how that wound up. That event.
2: That night, we saved ourselves. It turned out he did have a knife and he had violent intentions. But once we started talking to him, he was like, oh, these people are freaks like me. All right, let's talk. But we didn't know he had a knife. He had taken every dial in Eric's studio, every single thing that had a dial on it, and he turned it all to the number 7. And he got a box cutter.

0: and he had a like a Leatherman, and he was concealing those things, but we noticed that he kept on referring to the locusts and this pyramid, and he had these things that felt cinematic and lyrical. And so as we were waiting for the police to arrive, because yes, I did run upstairs, put my baby into a safe place and call the police. Later, I just remember the patience and the calm that he felt as we just wanted to enter into his space without trying to stop him or physically restrain him, just to sort of understand what is going on here and to take away that sort of embattled, like, not on my watch and not on my turf. Yeah. Like, maybe this was his turf. His impression was that we were in his home. Like, he, when he wandered in, he was like, this is my house. I live here. What are you doing here?
1: Yeah.
0: And so when I was writing this album, a lot of that came from this idea that, like, what if I am in someone else's house? What if this song doesn't even belong to me? What if creativity is just something flowing through us and we're just checking into that motel room for the night and this melody falls upon me while I'm sleeping as a train is going by? That is an opportunity for me to put a voice to it, but not with a posture of ownership.

0: night.
1: And that is another one of the brand new songs from the new album called Trespasser, as performed live in our studios by our guest this week, Grace Potter. And joined in the appearance on drums and vocals by Jordan Wildwood West, Ricky Dover Jr. played the acoustic guitar, and on bass, Curtis Kieber playing the keyboards, and of course, that fabulous lead vocals, Grace Potter. You will find the new album, Trespasser, on the 30 Tigers Records label. 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
1: 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Ani DeFranco wrote and performed our theme called The Million Dollar Intro. And Ed Magnus is reevaluating solid food. Till next time, I'm your host, Rob Reinhart. Have a great week.
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0: Now Matt the Cat's gonna show you what was on the juke in the bag.
1: Hey there, Hep Cats and Crazy Kittens. I'm your jukebox operator, Matt the Cat, here to spin for you another great hour of 1940s and 50s rhythm and blues. These records are truly the soul that came before rock and roll. And this week I'm featuring part one of a two-part series on the history of quite possibly the most influential and important record label of all time. Now, of course, Atlantic Records, Chess Records, VJ, and so many other labels hold their place in history. But no other label contributed to the birth of rock and roll more than Sun Records, out of 706 Union Avenue in Memphis, Tennessee, started by Sam Phillips in 1952. Now, the early recordings on Sun were mostly rhythm and blues recordings, because really, that was the music that Sam himself was digging. Plus, in the very beginning, before he started Sun Records, he was recording R&B acts and selling the master recordings to labels like Chess and RPM Records. So his base was rhythm and blues. And Sam felt that if he could just get a white singer with more access to the mainstream to record rhythm and blues with real feeling, then this music could really break through. I mean, we all know this story. It's been told almost as much as the Christmas story. But it bears retelling at least once a year. And that's what we're going to do here on The Juke in the Back. Part one is going to focus on the first year and a half of the label. And next week's show, part two, will take Sun Records past the birth of rock and roll and well into 1955. Now sure, many programs have been done on the significance of Sun Records, but this one is going to be a little different, as we'll only focus on the rhythm and blues offerings from the early Sun catalog, as well as exploring almost every Sun release from this time period. I'll get into more of those details in just a couple of minutes. But for now, cats and kittens, sit back, relax, as we listen to the very first release on the Sun label, which came out in March of 1952 as Sun number 175. It's by Johnny London, a local Memphis R&B cat who played alto saxophone. He just happened to come into 706 Union Avenue one day to be recorded, and Sam was so impressed by this cat, he decided he'd be the first release on his brand new Sun label. Here's Johnny London with Drivin' Slow.

0: Johnny London from March of 1952, the very first Sun release, and Drivin' Slow. But how did Sam Phillips go from rhythm and blues enthusiast to record producer and label owner? Well, Phillips was the youngest of eight children, born on January 5th, 1923, near Florence, Alabama. Sam dropped out of high school in 1941 after the death of his father. He had to help earn money for the family. At first, he worked at a grocery store and then moved up to a funeral home. He originally went to college to study law, but soon decided to get into radio instead. He wasn't into just the performance aspect of radio. He was also an engineer behind the scenes. His first radio gig was at WLAY. He soon moved to WMSL in Decatur, Alabama, where he held his position for 3 years. Then it was on to the powerhouse, WLAC in Nashville, until he finally settled in 1945 at WREC. It was at REC that he started to hone in on his engineering skills. He hosted a daily program at 4 p.m. called Songs of the West, where he had to record onto acetate discs. Phillips also hosted a weekly blues, jazz, and pop show called Saturday Afternoon Tea Dance. Those shows were broadcast nationally over CBS Radio. In October of 1949, Sam Phillips leased a small space at 706 Union Avenue to set up his brand new Memphis recording service. It opened in January of 1950 with the slogan, "We record anything, anywhere, anytime." It was right around this time that Sam Phillips and his friend, local Memphis DJ Dewey Phillips, no relation, decided to start their own record label called It's the Phillips. Their new label only had one release, though, called Boogie in the Park by Joe Hill Lewis. Only a couple hundred copies were pressed up, and if you have one of these, man, you can put your kids through college. Along with Joe Hill Lewis, Phillips was also recording a local jazz cat named Phineas Newborn. He sent samples of those two artists out to the Bahari Brothers in Los Angeles. Their label, Modern Records, had just started a new subsidiary called RPM to record that down-home sound. They liked what they heard, and the Bahari Brothers started purchasing masters from Sam. In 1950, when the Bahari signed B.B. King to their RPM label, they placed him with Sam Phillips to record in Memphis.
1: Now it is 3 o'clock in the morning.
0: Sam recorded B.B. King from about mid-1950 through June of 1951.
1: 3 o'clock in the morning, baby.
0: Unfortunately, they took B.B. King away from Sam Phillips after a dispute that the two had over the record Rocket 88. Oh, did I mention Rocket 88? Quite possibly the first rock and roll song?
2: You women have heard of jalopies, you've heard the noise they make, but let me introduce my new Rocket 88. Yes, it's straight, just one way.
0: Well, Sam recorded that song on March 5th, 1951, when Ike Turner and his group, the Kings of Rhythm, came through from Clarksdale, Mississippi. After recording Rocket 88, instead of selling the master to RPM Records in Los Angeles, Sam decided to send this one up to Chicago to Chess Records. When Chess released it, they didn't put Ike Turner's name on the label. Instead, they took the saxophonist singer's name, Jackie Brenston, and labeled it as by Jackie Brenston and his Delta Cats. Rocket 88 is definitely one of those records that helped change the course of musical history. And the Bahari Brothers were upset that Sam Phillips didn't give them an option on that record. So because of this, their relationship with Phillips started to deteriorate. And in June of that year, they took B.B. King away from him. Also during the spring of 1951, Sam Phillips was recording another cat from the Delta, Chester Burnett, better known to the world as Howlin' Wolf.
3: Have I got to let your dog be around?
0: After Wolf began recording, Sam sent the masters to both the Bahari Brothers and the Chess Brothers. That led to both RPM Records and Chess Records simultaneously releasing records on Howlin' Wolf. This did not help Sam's relationship with either label. And by early 1952, it became clear to Sam that he was going to have to start his own label and start making money for himself. Thus, he began Sun Records. We already heard Sun's first release, Drivin' Slow by Johnny London. Now let's hear their second, by a cat named Handy Jackson. The song is Got My Application, Baby, and it came out in January of 1953 as Sun number 177. Here's Handy Jackson as we feature the early Sun Rhythm and Blues singles this week on the Juke in the Back.

0: That's Joe Hill Lewis with She May Be Yours. Sun Records number 178 from January of 1953. It was in March of 53, a whole year after starting Sun Records, that Sam Phillips finally scored his first national hit. It was with Rufus Thomas, the son of a Mississippi sharecropper who had risen to fame in the Memphis area as one of the first DJs on the all-black radio station WDIA. Thomas recorded the answer record to Willie Mae Big Mama Thornton's Hound Dog, which was a smash hit a few months earlier. In Rufus's song, the hound dog became a bearcat, and Sam Phillips scored a number 3 hit in the spring of 1953. Here's Sun Records number 181 as we feature the early Sun Rhythm and Blues sides, part 1 of a 2-parter, this week on the Juke in the Back.
1: You know what you said about me, don't you, woman? 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
1: Miss Rosa here, keeping the tubes warm and the drinks cool at the Juke in the Back.

Tears and Wine by Dusty Brooks and His Tones. Released just after Bearcat, Sun Records number 182, in March of 1953, as we feature the early rhythm and blues recordings of Sun Records out of Memphis, Tennessee this week on The Juke in the Back. I'm your jukebox operator, Matt the Cat, and this next record is by a chick who called herself Big Memphis Ma Rainey. Her real name was Lily Mae Hardison, and she was born in 1906 and died in Memphis in 1985. Her stage name, Big Memphis Ma Rainey, was obviously playing off of the great blues songstress Ma Rainey, who had died on December 22, 1939. Our Big Memphis Ma Rainey is backed up on this Sun recording by the Onzi Horn Combo. It's Sun number 184. Here's Call Me Anything But Call Me.

what a gorgeous tune. The Prisoners, who were actual inmates at the Tennessee State Penitentiary, singing Just Walking in the Rain. Of course, the group was led by the fantabulous Johnny Bragg, who had been serving time in the Tennessee Pen since 1943, when he was convicted on 6 counts of rape. His sentence was eventually commuted in 1959, and he lived until 2004, when he died of cancer. Sam Phillips didn't record too many vocal groups for Sun, but they were definitely the best, the Prisoners. Up next, another rhythm and blues group that recorded for Sun Records that would stand the test of time. It's Little Junior's Blue Flames, led by the great Junior Parker. This was their first release for Sun Records, and it went to number 5 nationally during the summer of 1953. Here's Little Junior's Blue Flames with Feelin' Good, as we feature the rhythm and blues beginnings of Sun Records this week on the Juke in the Back with Matt the Cat.

Last night I was laying down. I heard Mama and Papa talking. I heard Papa tell Mama. And then I heard Mama got up and she told Papa.

The great Rufus Thomas Jr. from July of 1953 with Tiger Man. And Sun is one of those labels that collectors always throw out the numbers of. Like, hey man, do you got Sun number 188? No man, I've been looking for that one for a while, but I do have Sun number 192. Well, if you're keeping track at home, Tiger Man by Rufus Thomas was Sun number 188. And this next song, which has a very similar guitar cadence to Tiger Man, is Sun number 192. Released in November of 1953, Little Junior's Blue Flames are back with the immortal Mystery Train. The song was written by Junior Parker and Sam Phillips. The Blue Flames consisted of Raymond Hill on saxophone. Now, Raymond was also on the session that yielded Rocket 88 back in 1951. He was part of Ike Turner's Kings of Rhythm. You can hear Jackie Brenston shouting, "Blow your horn, Raymond," in the middle of Rocket 88. Matt Murphy and Pat Hare are playing guitar. Bill Johnson is on piano. And John Bowers is on drums on this historic recording. A year and a half later, Elvis's version of Mystery Train would be released on Sun Records as well. But here's the original, Little Junior's Blue Flames and the immortal Mystery Train.

Now it's time for the Great 78, where we take a thick piece of shellac and harken back to a time when 78 RPM records were king. This week we're going to take a record we heard earlier in the show, and we're going to flip it over, baby. Earlier we heard Just Walking in the Rain by a set of real inmates from the Tennessee State Penitentiary known as the Prisonaires. They were led by the great Johnny Bragg. If we take their 78 Just Walking in the Rain and flip it over, we have the up-tempo side. This week's Great 78 is the Prisonaires with Baby Please.

Little Junior's Blue Flames with the flip side of Mystery Train. That's Love My Baby. Sun Records 1953, as we feature the early Sun Rhythm and Blues sides this week on The Juke in the Back, your showcase for 1940s and 50s Rhythm and Blues, or as I like to say, the soul that came before rock and roll. Up next, the first Sun release for Dr. Ross, the harmonica boss. He's one of the greatest harp players in blues history, and he was born with the name Charles Isaiah Ross in Mississippi in 1925. We lost Dr. Ross in 1993. Here he is with the classic, Come Back Baby.

That's Beggin' My Baby by the great Little Milton Campbell. Little Milton was from Mississippi, but that record right there, his first for Sun Records, definitely has a New Orleans flavor to it. At least to me it does. The opening piano riff sounds a bit like Fats Domino's The Fat Man, or Lloyd Price's Lottie Miss Claudie. And even though Little Milton recorded a batch of great tunes for Sam Phillips at Sun Records, none of them would chart and none of them would sell well. He'd have the last laugh, though, becoming one of the biggest rhythm and blues, and soul artists of the 1960s while recording for Checker Records. Little Milton's first release, Sun Records number 194, released in December of 1953, is so great, I'm just going to flip it over and play the B-side to end this week's Juke in the Back, which is part one of a two-part show on the rhythm and blues history of Sun Records. I'll be back next week with part two, and we'll take it from early 1954 all the way up through 1955. And here's some more great rhythm and blues sides from 706 Union Avenue in Memphis, Tennessee, the home of Sun Records, the place where rock and roll was born. I hope you enjoyed this week's show, and I hope you'll join me next week. Remember, soul, it's a feeling. And you'll get that feeling each week when you tune into your source for 1940s and 50s rhythm and blues right here on the Juke in the Back. I'm Matt the Cat saying goodbye, everybody. And let's go out with Little Milton with Somebody Told Me.

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I want my little girl, wanna stay right at home.

darling, will she ever take me back again? 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I always wanna love her, wanna be her man. Well, she's fine, she's mine, all right. 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That's why I love her, she wanna treat me right. Well, if my baby won't come back to me,

Well, we've run out of whiskey, and the women have all gone home. Thanks for dropping by. Feel free to let Matt the Cat know if you dug the show. Email him at mattthecat@mattthecat.com. 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For more information, please visit jukeintheback.org. I'm Miss Rosie. See you next time on the Juke in the Back.

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2: Me to a New Orleans, I show you a great time.

Coming at you from Baton Rouge, Louisiana, this is Down the Road, where we celebrate the music and the musicians of New Orleans and the surrounding areas. My name's Robert. I'll be with you for the next 2 hours. Thanks for joining me today. We opened our show a little bit differently than we normally do. Instead of playing our normal theme song, we just heard Come With Me by the Preservation Hall Jazz Band, and that featured Charlie Gabriel on vocals. As we're at the end of August, we're coming up on the anniversary of Hurricane Katrina, which hit in August of 2005. Sometimes we'll do an entire show about Hurricane Katrina. We'll look at the hurricane, the damage, the aftermath, the flooding, and the rebuilding. This year we're going to go in a little different direction. We're just going to play music about New Orleans. And we're going to start off with Dr. John singing Sweet Home New Orleans.

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1: That was Kermit Ruffin singing Drop Me Off in New Orleans. And before that, Dr. John sang Sweet Home New Orleans. 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Down the Road is produced for WHYRLP Baton Rouge Community Radio. But it's heard on many other Pacifica affiliates, including WOOL in Bellows Falls, Vermont, WPVM in Asheville, North Carolina, WPHX in Ruskin, Florida, and WADR in Janesville, Wisconsin. Next, we're going to listen to Cyril Neville playing New Orleans Cookin'.

That was the New Orleans Jazz Vipers playing Way Down Yonder in New Orleans. Before that, Papa Lemon Nash sang about the Bourbon Street Parade. And we started off with Cyril Neville playing New Orleans Cookin'. Next, we're going to listen to Va Va Voom playing the old Hoagy Carmichael tune entitled simply New Orleans.

0: With dangerous heat settling into northwest Arkansas, the city of Fayetteville is reminding residents to take precautions. The city's warm weather response provides cooling shelters and other resources when temperatures or the heat index reach 100 degrees or higher. Officials also urge people to stay hydrated, check on vulnerable neighbors, and never leave children or pets in parked vehicles. Animal Services is also reminding pet owners to protect animals from extreme heat and hot pavement. More information is available on the city of Fayetteville's website.
1: You just heard Va Va Voom playing the old Hoagie Carmichael tune called simply New Orleans. You're listening to Down the Road, where we celebrate the music and the musicians of New Orleans and the surrounding areas. And this being the end of August, we're doing our special Katrina show. Only this year, instead of actually playing songs about the hurricane and its effects and its recovery, we're just playing songs about New Orleans. Next, we've got the Rebirth Brass Band playing New Orleans music.
2: Oh my God!

That was Deacon John Moore singing Going Back to New Orleans, and we're going to hear a different version of that song in the second hour. Before that, we heard Pete Fountain playing Do You Know What It Means to Miss New Orleans? And we started off with the Rebirth Brass Band playing New Orleans music. You're listening to Down the Road, where we celebrate the music and the musicians of New Orleans and the surrounding areas. My name's Robert. If you have any questions, comments, requests, or simply wish to get in touch with me, you could do so via the email. The address is downtheroad@whyr.org. Also, you could find me on the Facebook at WHYR Down the Road. Next, we've got the New Orleans Moonshiners playing I'm Coming Home to New Orleans.

That was Big Boy Miles singing another song entitled simply New Orleans. And that was with one of Mac Rebinac's early bands before he assumed the Dr. John persona. We're going to revisit that song in the second hour. Before that, we heard Earl King playing No Place Like New Orleans. And we will also revisit that song in the second hour. And we started off with the New Orleans Moonshiners playing I'm Coming Home to New Orleans. We're going to finish up the first hour of the Down the Road Katrina show with Kermit Ruffins playing New Orleans, My Hometown.

0: My name is DJ Lexer, and I'm the host of Alma con Sazón. 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
1: 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Here's Chuck Perkins.